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That was a track from the 1990s here on Lionheart Radio 107.3 FM. Coming up, we've got some music from one of our local bands. 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

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Coming up, we've got some music from one of our local bands. 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

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And now we turn to something with a bit more of a local flavour. 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

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Coming up, we've got some music from one of our local bands. 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

That was a track from the 1990s here on Lionheart Radio 107.3 FM. Coming up, we've got some music from one of our local bands. 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

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Coming up, we've got some music from one of our local bands. 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

That was a track from the 1990s here on Lionheart Radio 107.3 FM. Coming up, we've got some music from one of our local bands. 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

grand reception when our queen had returned to London. What a grand reception when our queen had returned to London. Thousands of people hearts were filled with glee to see the beautiful face of her majesty. So we all proudly welcome her back, as she is loyal and true to the Union Jack. So the queen is in, I'm positive.

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Buckingham Palace had tremendous crowds, where people shouted out, God save our queen aloud. Now she is back to resume duties, for as to represent Britain.

And that was another 90s classic on Lineheart Radio 107.3 FM. And now we turn to something with a bit more of a local flavour. Of course, if you're listening and you represent part of our local Alnwick area music talent and you're interested in getting your song on the air, you can contact us via our website at lineheartradio.com.

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1: Good morning. It's Thursday, the 1st of October. Spooky season is upon us, finally. And you're listening to The Morning Report with me, Georgia Lee. Coming up today...
2: What do you normally do with Chinese food?
1: A royal update as we check in with rugby legend Kevin Sinfield, who's in the middle of a fundraising challenge for motor neuron disease. And we find out why Peppa Pig and James Bond have more to do with university choice than you might think.
3: We had Harry Potter, we had Mr. Bean, James Bond, and even Peppa Pig were amongst those that were most often mentioned.
1: But first, a look at the weather. I mean, it's not been great, has it? But any fog soon clearing to leave a dry day for many. A few showers, heavy in the west, blustery in the north, highs of 21 degrees Celsius. Now, it's time to hear from Holly in the newsroom.
4: Andy Burnham has paid tribute to Dame Esther Ranson, who's died at the age of 86. The broadcaster and campaigner was known for hosting shows such as That's Life and later went on to set up Childline. The Prime Minister says there are strong indications Iran played a part in a suspected terror plot near RAF Fairford in Gloucestershire. Andy Burnham says the UK is working closely with the US and the authorities have the situation under the strongest grip. And hundreds of prisoners are due to be released under the government's controversial early release scheme today, designed to tackle prison overcrowding. Earlier this year, ministers excluded certain offences, including some sexual offences and manslaughter, from the plans. Pia Sene is from the Prison Reform Trust. She says the exclusions mean the government have less time to solve the problem.
5: There are going to be groups of people that won't be happy and satisfied with the outcome. But it's really, really important that for the long-term future of public safety, that we have to make these difficult decisions.
4: That's the latest from Radio News Hub. I'm Holly Hughes.
1: Thanks for that, Holly. Now let's take a look at what is making the headlines today. The Times and the Daily Telegraph report on Benjamin Netanyahu saying a co-pilot stabbed the captain of a plane and tried to crash an aircraft carrying dozens of Israelis. The Israeli Prime Minister said that the pilot had been arrested after passengers and crew subdued the attacker and made an emergency landing in Saudi Arabia. An Israeli official says they believe there may have been an attempt to attack Israelis and an investigation is ongoing. The Guardian and the Financial Times report on Prime Minister Andy Burnham saying Brexit had done more harm than good. In his Labour Party conference speech, he has suggested it is possible Labour's next election manifesto could include an in-out referendum or even a pledge to rejoin the European Union. Both French President Emmanuel Macron and Spain's Prime Minister Pedro Sanchez, speaking at a joint press conference in Madrid, welcomed his remarks. Meanwhile, The Express and The Sun write about the passing of broadcaster Dame Esther Ranson. Former presenter, known for hosting shows such as That's Life, established charities to help the old and young, and in recent years became a prominent voice in the attempt to legalise assisted dying in England and Wales. The 86-year-old died surrounded by her loved ones at her home yesterday. Now, earlier this week, we told you about the latest fundraising challenge of rugby legend Kevin Sinfield. Since his friend and teammate Rob Burrow was diagnosed with motor neuron disease, Kevin has been fundraising and has raised an incredible £11 million so far. His Leeds Rhinos teammate Rob Burrow was diagnosed with the disease in 2019 and unfortunately passed away in 2024. Kevin's latest fundraising, 7 in 7 Challenge, is well underway, running an ultramarathon every day. And he had some very special visitors to cheer him up when he got to Wakefield yesterday. Lisa Darville has been following his progress.
2: See, this is the ones you normally do with challenges with. I bet they don't get the phone up to you anymore, Kevin, when you ring them.
6: Yes, a very special surprise for a special challenge. The Prince and Princess of Wales surprised Kevin and his team at the DIY Kitchen Stadium in Wakefield as he finished another one of his ultramarathons. Members of Rob Burrow's family were also there to greet him, including Rob's children. Reflecting on the royal surprise, Kevin says it meant a lot.
7: I think there's a real understanding, having young children myself, what the boroughs have been through, and they get it, they understand the camaraderie in teams and what rugby lads and rugby girls try and do for each other, and they've been real supporters of us, and brings a real credibility to what we're trying to do, and hopefully it encourages more people to come out and see us and more people to donate and more people to keep supporting. In times like this, when we are overwhelmed by it, bring it back to this was started out to try and raise some money for Rob, and times like this go straight back to that, because that's what this has always ever been about and what it'll always be about. Now it's much bigger than that, but it's at its heart, that's what it's about.
6: Well, Kevin is continuing in his fundraising efforts for motor neuron disease. His route over this week will take him to every Super League club, finishing at Old Trafford on Saturday for the Super League Grand Final. And to make the occasion even more poignant, his son Jack plays for finalist Wakefield Trinity. But Kevin says that's not his focus at the minute.
7: For me, I'm trying to focus on getting through tomorrow. Saturday seems a long way away at the minute. Because there's a lot of distance between now and then, so a lot of hills, which I'm looking forward to, and being honest, it's been a bit flat and a bit dry so far, so I'm hoping for a bit of rain at some point and a few hills to mix it up for us. And then Saturdays was always the target when we set out with a plan just over 12 months ago, when we had the idea of finishing like this. We had no idea we were going to be in the final, so I'm looking forward to it. I speak to Jack every day, especially while we're away, and no doubt once the Wakefield team is selected, hopefully we can look forward to playing on Saturday.
6: Well, the best of luck to Kevin and his team as they continue their epic challenge. And you can find out more about where Kevin will be over this week and how you can donate by searching for 7in7 online.
1: I mean, what a fabulous, fabulous incentive that is. And we at Radio News Hub just want to wish the best for everyone involved. So, when we think of British culture, we might think of characters like Peppa Pig and Mr. Bean. But would you believe me if I said they influence international students when choosing where to study? A survey from the British Council has found that more than 4 in 5 international students based in UK universities said British culture played an important part of deciding where they study. Frankie Hersine spoke to Katrina McCarthy, Interim Director of Education at the British Council. He started by asking her about the findings.
8: First and foremost, I think it's important to recognise that for international students who do decide to come and study in the UK, the pre-existing quality and reputation of UK education is undoubtedly what will inform their decision to study here. We have world-leading institutions and a really well-established and high-quality education system, and so I think that will always be a substantial draw. But I think what this research also tells us is that students are choosing more than simply a university or a qualification, and that actually culture is a really important part of that decision-making process too. And we find that about 83% of the international students that we surveyed said that UK culture was actually a very important aspect to their decision-making process. And so essentially, we're seeing that they're choosing the UK as a whole, both the quality of education, but also the culture and the opportunities for community that culture creates when they do arrive to study. And so I suppose essentially what we have from this report is a really positive message. Education and culture are two of the UK's strongest international assets. And this research helps us to see how these two strengths can work together and in complementary ways to make the UK a highly attractive place for international students to study.
9: What aspects specifically with British culture are people, international students, looking at? What kind of things do they see and think, well, that makes me, that confirms my choice, I suppose?
8: Yeah, so I think what's really striking from this research actually is the breadth of what international students identify as British culture. And so we can see from the research that UK music, film, food and drink and sport all feature really strongly as aspects of UK culture. We can see that UK music artists were right up there, with more than 60% of our respondents indicating that this was either a major or a strong influence on their decision to study in the UK. And some of the other cultural areas that students found most appealing were things like food and drink and music and film, as I've said. And I think what all of this tells us is that British culture travels incredibly well. And that even before international students arrive in the UK, they're already building familiarity and connections to the UK through the music they listen to and to the films and television they watch, and even to the food or sports that they know. And actually, we also know that international students tend to maintain those cultural connections while they're here. We can see that they're going to see live music, they're going to festivals, they're watching football and they're visiting national attractions. And I've no doubt as well, I'm sure, having a Sunday roast or two along the way.
9: I think something that really like stuck out to me when the research was talking about, I suppose, fictional characters as well, and sort of like the James Bonds, the Peppa Pigs. Why are they, I suppose, something that makes such a part of British culture?
8: Yeah, I mean, those findings I actually find particularly fascinating. I think what we can see from the research is that close to 60% of students said that both fictional characters and real life cultural icons were either a strong or a major influence on their decision to study in the UK. And you mentioned some of those fictional characters. We had Harry Potter, we had Mr. Bean, James Bond, and even Peppa Pig were amongst those that were most often mentioned. And amongst the real life cultural icons, if you like, we had members of the royal family and indeed football royalty, if you like, in the form of David Beckham. But I think what's most important is that we can understand from these insights that both public figures and created figures can both act as a sort of a cultural connection and introduction to the UK. They help make the country familiar and they help create something of an emotional connection that can really help to influence where someone ultimately chooses to study. And you know, that's part of our work at the British Council. It's to work with universities and their graduates to sort of grow and maintain that really strong connection and trust between them and the UK, indeed long after they've graduated.
1: I found this package really, really interesting because I went to South Korea a few years ago and I remember seeing like loads, and when I say loads, I mean loads of Wallace and Gromit merchandise. And I just thought, like, how is this translated all the way over here? And people love it. So, you know, I suppose it's those hidden parts, well, not hidden, less assumed parts of British culture that have still a massive impact. But still to come in the morning report, with all the conversations surrounding social media regulation at the minute, a new film tackles just that, and a rundown on what everyone is chatting about online.
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1: Now, more than ever, it seems like technology is becoming more and more powerful. And with the whole internet one click away, our concerns for what kind of content our children are exposed to is growing. Grace McIntosh has the rundown on a new film that explores just that fear.
13: Do you ever think that social media sites are out of control? I have that thought from time to time. Well, just that thing has been explored in The Social Reckoning, a follow-on from the hit film The Social Network. Written, directed and co-produced by Aaron Sorkin, the original screenplay is based on the 2021 true story centred on the Wall Street Journal's exposé, The Facebook Files. Internal documents from the company were leaked, alongside accusations against its internal workings. The film explores the power of social media to spread misinformation. Jeremy Allen White plays Jeff Horowitz, a reporter who helps to uncover the truth. He says the message of the film resonates.
14: I hope for young people there's some kind of like backslide where it becomes like fashionable and culture to kind of avoid all this stuff. I think, you know, I was born in 1991, so I remember a world without all this stuff. And I think for people my age, there's like a hyper awareness, and there is something kind of cool about having a certain amount of distance from social media. And I think I hope that young people now, you know, in their early teens and stuff, can share that, because it's all moving so fast, and it is scary what it could become if there is no sort of like adjustment or regulation.
13: The film is inspired by the true story of how Frances Haugen, a young Facebook engineer, enlists the help of Horowitz to whistleblow the social network's most guarded secrets. It's a tale of tension, secrecy and justice. White feels that more should be done to protect users of online spaces.
14: The way I feel about it is like there just needs to be more safeguards with all of these companies. I mean, I don't mean to like bully Facebook. You know, all of these like massive tech companies need more safeguards. For air travel, there's third-party regulators. For pharmaceuticals, there's third-party regulators. There should be some kind of third-party regulator for these big companies. And I hope there's some conversation around things like that coming out of the film.
13: Frances Haugen is played by Mikey Madison, best known for Anora and Scream 5. The film also stars award-winning actor Jeremy Strong as tech mogul and Facebook founder Mark Zuckerberg. Now, as I said earlier, the film follows The Social Network, which came out back in 2010, which was also directed by Sorkin, and tells the story of the creation of Facebook and the fallouts that ensue for Mark Zuckerberg. Although Zuckerberg had no involvement in the film and felt it completely fabricated his motivation. But White has praised the whistleblowers for their dedication to the truth.
14: Jeff and Frances were so incredibly brave in what they did, and they were facing a real titan and going out on the world stage, or at least, you know, Frances was, and speaking the truth. And I think that's what excited me most about Jeff is truth and his search for truth. And not just easy truth, but the work that he did over years. What do you think it takes to become a whistleblower? I mean, like, bravery, first and foremost. Knowing the difference between right and wrong, knowing yourself. But it's incredibly brave, any whistleblowers, and I mean, especially what Frances did is remarkable.
13: The Social Reckoning will be released in cinemas across the UK on the 9th of October, and I, for one, will definitely be going to see it.
1: And I think I'll be joining you, Grace. I remember when the Facebook Files book came out, and there was a lot of chatter about it online. But on to other things that everyone has been chatting about online. The Celebrity Traitors returns tonight with plenty of famous faces and a whole lot of mischief. I am so excited for this. So excited. Krispy Kreme have even released a limited edition donut with orange filling for faithfuls and a green filling for traitors, so you can get in on the fun. I actually have already ordered those as well, so that'll be my little treat when I watch it tonight. But the new series begins tonight at 8 p.m. And this is another one that I am extremely excited about. Marks and Spencers have announced a partnership deal for Sephora to run beauty departments in some of its stores from next year. M&S plan to roll out the Sephora operation to 100 stores and its online platform from spring 2027. I mean, imagine that day when you get to go into M&S, get to pick up some incredible makeup, get to have some lovely sweet treats, get those M&S cookies, get a rotisserie chicken. That is like my dream day. So I'll be there when it opens. Wow. That's all from us here at The Morning Report. Thank you so much for listening. Come back tomorrow because I'll be here to give you the latest. Have a good one.

That was a track from the 1990s here on Lionheart Radio 107.3 FM. Coming up, we've got some music from one of our local bands. If you are a member of a local band, of course, don't forget to get in touch with us via the website lionheartradio.com if you'd like your track to be featured on the station.

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1: We are now living in Revelation, and from Revelation we bring back

0: 2029, and the savings are vital for the council to deliver balanced budgets. Cabinet member Nick Oliver says they're confident they'll be able to achieve them, but it's taking longer than they thought. The deadline for donations to conservation groups aiming to raise £30 million to buy the Rothbury estate has been extended. The Wildlife Trust and Northumberland Wildlife Trust say they're close to raising the full amount to acquire the estate in its entirety. The window for public donations, backed by the likes of Sir David Attenborough, was due to close yesterday, but has been extended until the end of October. The Trust say they'll take a loan out for any shortfall, but Pete Batchelor from the Northumberland Trust wants the loan to be as small as possible. Next, a safety warning's been issued after a deceased porpoise was found at Druridge Bay on Monday. This came just days after a shark, believed to be a large porbeagle, washed up in the same area. The County Council's made arrangements for the porpoise to be removed from the beach. Until then, the public are being asked to maintain a safe distance from the remains and to keep dogs on leads when walking in the area. And Northumberland's publicly owned leisure facilities have been showered with praise after delivering an unexpected profit. The service, run by not-for-profit company Places Leisure, had been expected to be run at a loss of around £115,000, but ended up bringing in £743,000. The money will be reinvested into improving services and shared with the County Council as part of the contract arrangements between the two organisations. Area Manager Simon Churchman says they saw an 8% growth in membership, which goes to show that where there are fantastic facilities, they can really make a difference. That's the latest, Rannick. I'm Richard Dow.
1: Andy Burnham says there are strong indications Iran played a part in a suspected terror plot near RAF Fairford in Gloucestershire. The Prime Minister says the UK is working closely with the US and the authorities have the situation under the strongest grip. Tennessee officials were unable to put Krista Gayle Pike to death yesterday for a 1995 murder despite administering two doses of a lethal drug. Her lawyers say Pike was alive and loudly snoring after the attempted lethal injection. 50-year-old Pike had been scheduled for execution for the killing she committed at age 18 and would have been the first woman executed in Tennessee in more than 200 years. And the Conservatives say people who are fit to work and aged under 25 will be unable to claim benefits if they've not worked continuously for 6 months. In the run-up to its party conference in Birmingham, which begins on Sunday, it characterised its plans for NEETs as tough love. That's the latest from Radio News Hub. I'm Holly Hughes.
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6: The weather.
0: Thanks, Holly. Good morning, everybody. Good day today. Warm, sunny spells throughout. Remaining dry for most of us. Southwesterly wind will strengthen for a time during the afternoon. Temperatures slightly above average. A high of 18 Celsius, which is 64 degrees Fahrenheit. The evening starts dry enough, but then it will become cloudy, with a band of rain pushing eastwards from midnight onwards across most parts by the morning. It'll remain breezy, especially along the coast. Fairly mild, though, a low of 10 Celsius. 50 Fahrenheit. Tomorrow, a cloudy day, with rain, heavy at times in the north of the region, lighter and more intermittent in the south. A strong, often blustery southwesterly wind will prevail. Fairly warm though, a high of 20 Celsius, 68 degrees Fahrenheit. Looking ahead, well, Saturday, cloudy periods with isolated showers, but thankfully lighter winds. Often cloudy on Sunday, but staying dry. Cloudy with isolated showers on Monday. Temperatures near or maybe even slightly above average.
7: When you need to know. Traffic.
0: Well, let's start with public transport. No problems on the trains from Alnmouth this morning or from Ashington on the Northumberland line into Newcastle. More details at nationalrail.co.uk. Time in Wear Metro, that seems to be running a normal service. No problems to tell you about at Newcastle Airport. So far, so good on the roads. Let me tell you about a couple of bits of roadworks.

0: Festival, just outside Anick, Smiley Lane. Temporary Lights, that's the junction with the B6341. The northbound exit from the A189 Spine Road into the hospital at Cramlington, that's currently closed. Diversions are in place for that one. And finally in Bamborough, temporary lights for construction work on Front Street. That's between Church Street and Lynx Road. If you know anything else and it's safe and legal to do so, then leave a message on our Facebook page, which is facebook.com/Lionheart Radio. 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
1: Sabrina Carpenter getting the show underway there with Taste. A very good morning to you, Lionheart Radio. 107.3 FM Community Radio for the Alnwick area. It is a Thursday morning. It's the start of a new month. It's the 1st of October. Pinch punch, start of the month. White rabbits, white rabbits, white rabbits, wherever you come from and whichever version you prefer. I'm Richard Dale. 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Here with you for the next 3 hours till 10 o'clock this morning. Holly Hughes is in the newsroom today. She'll be back in, round about 20 minutes time with the latest sports news, and round about 8 o'clock this morning with the latest national headlines. What else is coming up in the show today? Well, of course, we'll have the latest showbiz news for you. Have a look at the birthday file, and we've got an absolute classic from a band, one of whose members is celebrating his birthday today. As I say, round about 7:30, we'll have the sports news for you. After that, we are going to be talking about Alzheimer's Awareness Month, which was going on during September, and I will be talking to Dr. Sonia Miller all about Alzheimer's and some of the research going into treatments for that debilitating illness, I guess is the best way of putting it. We're also going to have a look at the What's On Guide, some of the things happening in Alnwick in the next few days. After 8 o'clock, we'll have a look at the front pages of the Nationals, catch up on the morning's business news. After 8:30, we are going to be talking National Tyre Safety Month, which takes place during October. An absolutely fascinating chat that my good friend Codabar had with people from Tyre Safe yesterday. After 9 o'clock, it will be the community hour, keeping up to date with everything that's going on in the Alnwick area. And of course, being a Thursday morning, we'll preview the weekend's local sporting action. Hopefully a little bit of you as well, and I'll tell you all the ways to get hold of us in just a few minutes' time. We start as ever, though, with the inshore waters forecast. There is a big red banner on my screen because strong winds are expected later on today. Starts gently enough, though, southwesterly 2 to 4, but then it will back south 4 to 6 later. Sea states are slight, occasionally moderate. Weather showers later. Visibility good, occasionally moderate later when you get the showers. High tides at Amble, we had one just over 30 minutes ago. That was at 26 minutes to 7 this morning. 5.1 metres, that particular high tide. Next one's at 1 minute past 7 this evening. So Holy Island safe crossing time, safe to cross from 10 this morning through until 4:30 this afternoon. And then again overnight from 10 o'clock through until 5 to 5 tomorrow morning. Britney Spears and Baby, One More Time.

0: 8:15. It's Thursday morning. It's Richard and Holly with the breakfast show here at Lionheart Radio. Holly's doing the news, I'm doing the music and the chat, and we'd love to hear from you. The studio, as I think we've mentioned a few times in the last few days, is completely empty at the moment, so the programme has been pre-recorded, so don't try phoning in to the studio. It's not even a phone, let alone anybody to answer it. However, you can text us on 07961 771073. 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Now, because the program's been pre-recorded, we won't be able to pick your messages up this morning, but I will pick anything up and use it in the breakfast show on Monday. So if you want to have requests played, have a shout out, react to the things we're talking about, or just say hello, as lots of people seem to be doing at the moment, we would love to hear from you. The text number once again, 07961 771073. I look forward to hearing from you. I look forward now though to the latest showbiz news.
1: Dolly Parton has addressed fans from beyond the grave for the opening of the new museum about her life. The country music superstar, who died last month at the age of 80, pre-recorded a video message welcoming visitors to the attraction in Nashville, Tennessee. The museum opened as planned, despite the death of the singer, who had been privately battling cancer. Next, Danny Dyer, James Norton and Cynthia Erivo have been named as the latest three hosts for upcoming episodes of the UK edition of Saturday Night Live. Rival star Dyer will front the comedy show on October 10th, while Happy Valley star Norton will host on October 17th, accompanied by The Streets. Wicked star Erivo will lead the show the following week on October 24th, in an episode which will feature music by rock band Blossoms. And Quavo has become a father as he confirmed the birth of his first child. The rapper gave fans a glimpse of his daughter in a short film tied to his upcoming album. He says it brings joy to him and it brings a new light.
0: So let me tell you what's coming up later today here at Lionheart Radio. We got a little music break for you between 10 and 11, and then Angela will be slipping away on The Great Escape. That's between 11 and 1. Coda Barr is back in the studio between 1 and 3. Asian culture, music, folklore and more. This week, are the Japanese actually Japanese? Well, there's a thought. Amy's Vibe, musings and music, as she's at college again, but recording these for us between 6 and 7. Harry Hardy's on between 7 and 8. And then it's Chill Out Thursday between 8 and 10. Nick joins us for some more chilled out tunes to relax and round off your day. So plenty going on here at Lionheart Radio. You can always catch up with our schedule at our website, which is lionheartradio.com. 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I think a bit of Estelle and American Boy.

22 minutes past seven, Richard and Holly with The Breakfast Show here at Lion Hot Radio. If you're off to work, off to school, off to college, off to university today, come on, get yourself going. And I know plenty of people are back at university. I was at Durham yesterday morning at the cathedral where they've got a matriculation ceremony going on, which was when loads of the new students who look all very smart and all very bright-eyed and bushy-tailed came along and were welcomed into the university. And a few of us wore gowns and, yeah, a very, very jolly event. So we wish all those students and everybody who started at college and university a great time indeed. Tuesday morning, I was down at Cramlington Hospital. Yes, I think I've mentioned a few times that I'm sort of one of the poster kids for the vaccination campaign down at the Healthcare Trust this year. So I was down there, had my jab, had my picture taken, went around and met all the wonderful staff who were busy jabbing people. And they did over 700 people in a 24-hour jab fest. Yeah, lots of needles, lots of vaccine, and hopefully lots of people not going to get flu this winter. A great fun day out, I've got to say. Really enjoyed it. And if you haven't had your jab yet and you are eligible, then get it as quickly as you can, because it'll, well, save you having a pretty miserable winter. Because although hopefully not so much flu around this year, if you do get it, you know about it. And I've got to say, I've only had flu once in my life and I absolutely knew about it. Yeah, I just felt I was going to die for days on end. Eventually I pulled through, which is why I'm here today. But it wasn't a very nice experience. So if you can get a flu jab, then my advice is go and get one. If it's your birthday today, by the way, happy birthday to you. You share it with Brie Larson, the American actress, probably best known for a role in Captain Marvel. She's 37 today. The British actress, Michaela Cole, is 39. Julio Baptista, Brazilian soccer forward, played many times for his country, 45 today. The English rugby centre and captain, Phil de Glanville, is 58. He was always very talented, wasn't he? Ruth Gemmell, the English film and theatre actress, is 60. Harry Hill, English comedian and TV presenter, is 62 today. Former MP, Prime Minister, now member of the House of Lords, Theresa May, Baroness May as she's now known, is 70 today. And from the world of music, Martin Cooper, a keyboard player, new wave keyboard player indeed, saxophonist and part of Orchestral Maneuvers in the Dark. And this probably the song they're best known for.

0: Orchestral Maneuvers in the Dark and Souvenirs, and happy birthday to Martin Cooper, their keyboard player and saxophonist, who is 68 today. It's 28 minutes past seven this Thursday morning. Richard and Holly with The Breakfast Show here at Lion Hot Radio, right the way through to 10 o'clock. Don't forget, after 9 o'clock, it will be the Community Hour. And being a Thursday morning, we're going to preview the weekend's local sporting action. But before that, let's catch up on some national sports news.
1: Former Manchester City manager Pep Guardiola says he is, always has been, and always will be behind his club. In a statement on X, he says they'll get through this together. It's after the club were found guilty of all charges related to breaches of Premier League financial rules between 2009 and 10 and 2017 and 18. They are appealing the charges. The Republic of Ireland manager Jamie Hatcrimson has confirmed his side will fulfil their second Nations League fixture against Israel on Sunday. He insists he must focus on football.
2: We are playing off the highest ranked team in the group. That enough should force me to focus only on football.
1: It's amid protests and oppositions from campaign groups. Luke Humphries stayed on course for a second World Champion Grand Prix triumph in Leicester after a hard-fought 2-0 first-round win over Dave Chisnall. And Esteban Ocon's Formula One future hangs in the balance. It's after it was confirmed he will be dropped at the end of the season.
0: Looking at today's weather forecast, warm sunny spells throughout the day, remaining dry for most of us. The southwesterly wind will strengthen for a time during the afternoon. Temperatures, well, slightly above average, a high of 19 Celsius, a very nice 66 Fahrenheit. Tomorrow, though, not so good, I'm afraid. A breezy day, outbreaks of rain, which could be heavy. Cloudy periods on Saturday, but thankfully lighter winds. Often cloudy on Sunday, with a chance of rain. Temperatures near or slightly above average. We'll have the full travel news for you in half an hour, but just an advance preview for you for the weekend. There'll be no trains from Almaf or Morpeth or indeed Berwick this weekend. That's because of engineering works on the line. Replacement coach services will be in operation. You can get more information at nationalrail.co.uk.

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1: Bit of local music for you this Thursday morning. That was, of course, is the Tuckers Band and Old Radio. They've gone all country on us. 26 minutes to 8. It is the Lion Hot Radio Breakfast Show this Thursday morning. Richard and Holly through until 10 o'clock. If you want to get hold of us, the text number is 07961 771073. 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We'd love to hear from you. As the program's been pre-recorded, don't try phoning into the studio because we ain't got a studio anymore, so nobody to take your call, and we can't respond live to your messages today, but I will pick them up and include them in the breakfast show on Monday morning. In just a few moments time, we are going to be talking about Alzheimer's Awareness Month.
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1: Last month, September, was Alzheimer's Awareness Month, a chance to shine a light on the impact of Alzheimer's disease, the most common cause of dementia on individuals, families and, of course, wider society. The disease progressively affects memory, thinking and everyday life, yet diagnosis can still take years. Alzheimer's Society reporting an average rate of around 3.5 years from first symptoms to final diagnosis. Delays can mean people missing opportunities for earlier support, planning and treatment. Even after diagnosis, families can face a fragmented system of health and social care, with access and continuity varying according to local funding, eligibility and workforce pressures. At the same time though, advances in diagnosis and research are opening up new possibilities for earlier detection and future treatment. I caught up a couple of days ago with Dr. Sonia Miller, who's the medical director at Tower Rex, who joined me to discuss what Alzheimer's is, why diagnosis and care remains so uneven, its wider impact and what the future could look like. As to start though, what exactly Alzheimer's disease is and what's happening in the brain as the condition develops.
4: So Alzheimer's disease is the commonest cause of dementia. It accounts for about 70% of all cases. And dementia is an umbrella term for a whole host of symptoms, but the commonest one that most people would understand is memory loss. So usually the person, or their family most often, recognises that there are some issues with memory, increasingly forgetful, repeating questions, forgetting names of people they should know, or being a bit fearful or lost in situations that should be familiar. But it's not a normal part of ageing. It's a disease process, and it's related to underlying proteins.
1: 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Should be very good indeed. 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The box office number is Annick 660550. That's 01665 660550, or of course you can call in person when the box's office is open during the day. There's a Sunday Makers Market, the last one of the season, Eatle Village Hall. That's going to be 11 till 3 on Sunday, and every event's been different throughout the summer. A variety of local makers, everything from original arts and prints to ceramics, glass, wood sculpture, chocolates, cheese, soap and much more. Get more information at thetinshed.co.uk, and admission is free. And on Saturday, Dennett Chapel is celebrating its 150th anniversary. The chapel and the village hall will be open throughout the day, and then 3 o'clock there's going to be a special service. I will be there and I look forward to seeing you. The other place I'm going to be at on Saturday is the Druridge Bay Park Run, 9 o'clock sharp. That gets underway. Also one here in Annick at the Pastures. Always free to take part in, Part in parkrun, you just register at the website, print yourself off a barcode, and along you go. And if you're going to the one at Druridge Bay, print yourself another barcode off, leave it in your car window, and you get free parking through until 10:30.

from Anik, for Anik, Lionheart Radio. 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The BEST programme is designed to modernise council services and make them more efficient, delivering significant savings in the process. Yesterday's meeting of the Corporate Services and Economic Growth Scrutiny Committee heard progress is slower than

0: small as possible. Next, a safety warning's been issued after a deceased porpoise was found at Druridge Bay on Monday. This came just days after a shark, believed to be a large porbeagle, washed up in the same area. The County Council's made arrangements for the porpoise to be removed from the beach. Until then, the public are being asked to maintain a safe distance from the remains and to keep dogs on leads when walking in the area. And Northumberland's publicly owned leisure facilities have been showered with praise after delivering an unexpected profit. The service, run by not-for-profit company Places Leisure, had been expected to be run at a loss of around £115,000, but ended up bringing in £743,000. The money will be reinvested into improving services and shared with the County Council as part of the contract arrangements between the two organisations. Area Manager Simon Churchman says they saw an 8% growth in membership, which goes to show that where there are fantastic facilities, they can really make a difference. That's the latest, Rannick. I'm Richard Dale.
1: Prime Minister Andy Burnham has paid tribute to Dame Esther Ranson, who's died at the age of 86. The broadcaster and campaigner was known for hosting shows like That's Life and later went on to set up Childline, the helpline for children suffering abuse or neglect. An Indian airline captain who was at the controls of a Fly Dubai flight when a co-pilot stabbed him in an apparent attempt to crash the plane has been hailed a hero by world leaders. Smit Machar from Mumbai was seriously injured as passengers rushed into the cockpit and restrained the attacker. That's according to witnesses and Israeli authorities. The attack forced the flight carrying 174 people from Dubai to Tel Aviv to make an emergency landing in Saudi Arabia. And the Prime Minister says there are strong indications Iran played a part in a suspected terror plot near RAF Fairford in Gloucestershire. Andy Burnham says the UK is working closely with the US and the authorities have the situation under the strongest grip. That's the latest from Radio News Hub. I'm Holly Hughes.
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4: The weather.
0: Thanks, Holly. Good morning, everybody. Good day today. Warm, sunny spells throughout. Remaining dry for most of us. Southwesterly wind will strengthen for a time during the afternoon. Temperatures slightly above average. A high of 18 Celsius, which is 64 degrees Fahrenheit. The evening starts dry enough, but then it will become cloudy, with a band of rain pushing eastwards from midnight onwards across most parts by the morning. It'll remain breezy, especially along the coast. Fairly mild, though, a low of 10 Celsius. 50 Fahrenheit. Tomorrow, cloudy day, with rain, heavy at times in the north of the region, lighter and more intermittent in the south. A strong, often blustery southwesterly wind will prevail. Fairly warm though, a high of 20 Celsius, 68 degrees Fahrenheit. Looking ahead, well, Saturday, cloudy periods with isolated showers, but thankfully lighter winds. Often cloudy on Sunday, but staying dry. Cloudy with isolated showers on Monday. Temperatures near or maybe even slightly above average.
5: When you need to know. Traffic.
0: So definitely into the rush hour this Thursday morning. Roads looking pretty horrible, as they usually do at this time. A189 Spine Road, that's slow traffic from East Hartford heading down towards the Moor Farm roundabout. Also starting to get a little bit slow northbound, heading up towards the North Seaton roundabout. Also Spine Road northbound, no exit to the hospital at Cramlington. Diversions are in place for that one. Moor Farm roundabout, that's looking pretty busy at the moment. A19, that's busy, particularly south of the river as you head down towards Bolden Colliery. Busy again in the Sunderland area as you get down towards Doxford Park on the A690. A1, that's busy southbound from just after the A69 turn off to Hexham, right the way down into the Teme Valley. A19, a little bit busy getting onto the A1 at Seaton Burn, and the A1 northbound heading up towards Seaton Burn is also slow traffic. If you know anything else and it's safe and legal to do so, leave a message on our Facebook page.

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1: 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It is the 1st of October, the start of a new month. We are definitely heading into autumn and off towards winter. It was looking pretty dark out there when I got up this morning. Never mind, I'm going here to cheer you up for the next couple of hours. Second hour of the Thursday morning breakfast show. I am Richard L, here with you until 10 o'clock. Holly's in the newsroom today, keeping us up to date with all the headlines. She'll be back in, around about 20 minutes' time with the latest sports news and just after 9 o'clock with the latest national headlines. And certainly plenty going on today, plenty for us to talk about. Coming up this hour, we'll be having a look at the front pages of the national papers and say plenty to discuss in those. We'll have the morning's business news for you. Around about 8:30, we'll have the latest sports news. And then after that, we are talking about National Tyre Safety Month. That's going on throughout October. And we are going to be talking to Stuart and Janine and lots of advice on how you can keep your tyres safe, which is very helpful advice as we head towards winter. We'll also have a little bit of showbiz news before we get to 9 o'clock. After 9 o'clock, it is, of course, the community hour, keeping up to date with everything that's going on in this lovely part of the world that we live in. And of course, being a Thursday, we'll be previewing the weekend's local sporting action. Hopefully a little bit of you as well. If you'd like to get hold of us this morning, the Facebook page, facebook.com/Lionheart Radio. And there is a little thread up there. 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The one thing you can't do is phone us, because there isn't a studio at the moment. We're all moved out of Fenchel Street, looking very sad and very empty, on our way to our new home. But while we get kitted out, our programmes are being pre-recorded, so I can't rank live to the things you send me this morning. But don't worry, I will pick on them and include them in next Monday's show. So if you'd like to have requests played, react to the things we're talking about, have a shout out, or just say hello, do get in touch. The text number once again, 07961 771073. Inshore waters forecast for today. There is a big red banner on Miss Green because strong winds are forecast, particularly later on in the day. Those winds southwesterly, then they will back southerly later, 3 to 5, occasionally 6 later in the north of the region. Sea state slight or moderate, weather showers, visibility good. High tides at Amble, we had one just over an hour and a half ago, 6:34 this morning. Next one's going to be at 7:01 this evening. 4.8 metres the tide this evening, so we have got some pretty big tides around at the moment. But not too bad for safe crossing times to Holy Island. Weather's not bad either, and it's going to be safe to cross from 10 o'clock this morning through until 4:30 this afternoon. And then again tonight from 10 o'clock through until 5 to 5 tomorrow morning. Because of those safe crossing times, it does mean limited opening times for the attractions on the island. Check their websites out and they'll give you all the information you need to know.

0: Dua Lipa and Levitating, 17 minutes past 8 this Thursday morning. Richard and Holly with The Breakfast Show here at Lionheart Radio. 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Now, if you're off to work, off to school, off to college, off to university, come on, get yourself going. 9 o'clock is getting ever closer and the start of the working day. And I've got plenty of great music and, of course, lots of news to keep you up to date between now and then. Great to have your company. Hope you're well this morning. Not looking too bad out of the window today. A little bit of light cloud, but that will clear. And then it's going to be an absolutely fantastic day. Well, I hope it will, because I've got loads to get done in the garden later on, as is my life these days. And I've got to go up to the tip because of all the gardening I did a little bit earlier in the week. Let's have some business news.
1: A new tax on vaping products has come into force across the UK with the aim to make vaping less appealing to young people and non-smokers. The duty is £2.20 per 10 litres of vaping liquid. Self-employed delivery drivers face high targets, low pay and insecure contracts. A report by Citizens Advice says the combination creates intense pressure to prioritise speed at the expense of consumer needs. A Scottish Borders councillor has responded after Greggs announced plans to close 4 factories, including its site in Kelso.
2: It's been a very valued business in the local community. It employs quite a number of people. And thoughts today are really with them, because it's an uncertain future.
1: That was Ewan Robson. The bakery chain says about 740 jobs will be lost over the next 2.5 years. And manufacturing firms are being invited to apply for a new scheme. It's aimed at cutting their electricity bills by up to 25%.

Club 100 and Love Plus One, 23 minutes past eight. Let's have a look at the front pages of the papers today. Daily Telegraph, like a lot of them, leading on yesterday's amazing offence at 34,000 feet. Hero who stopped Israel's 9/11 there headline. A passenger on a hijacked plane has described wrestling an alleged terrorist out of the cockpit before taking control of the jet, preventing a possible 9/11 style attack on Israel. A Fly Dubai jet carrying Israelis from Dubai to Tel Aviv went into a nosedive yesterday morning when the co-pilot attacked the pilot and attempted to disable the controls over Saudi airspace. The passenger, identified last night as Yaniv Hayon, said, "When I went in, I saw the terrorist on the controls between the two seats. There were no pilots in the seats. I grabbed the terrorist, put him in a hold, and first pulled him outside." And there's a picture of the guy with the Prime Minister of Israel, Benjamin Netanyahu, on the front page of the Telegraph today. The take in the Times today, passenger storm cockpit to head off Israel's 9/11, terrorism suspected after co-pilot attacked Captain Netanyahu. Heroes saved many lives. Also on the front page of the Times, picked up by quite a few other papers today, Andy Burnham has said that Labour's next election manifesto could include a commitment to hold a second Brexit referendum or an outright pledge to rejoin the European Union. The Prime Minister said he was not leaping to a referendum, but if public opinion was pointing towards rejoining the EU, he could commit his party to a vote. The latest YouGov polling suggests 59% of the public backed rejoining, 32% were opposed, 9% undecided. Burnham declined to rule out skipping a referendum entirely and fighting the next general election on a promise to rejoin the EU. His decision to abandon Labour's Brexit red lines, where it ruled out rejoining the customs union and single market or a return to freedom of movement, has been warmly welcomed by European leaders. Iran believed to be involved in Fairford plot, Prime Minister says. The RAF's Fairford suspects were offered small amounts of money to act as proxies, counter-terrorism officers suspect. As the Prime Minister confirmed, Iran's believed to be involved in the incident at the base on Sunday. Andy Burnham said, "We can now confirm our belief that Iran played a part." He said he couldn't give further details on what was a complex and serious police investigation. Hero passengers storm cockpit to save Israel flight from disaster, headline on the front page of the Eye today. The Metro, "We got him." This is the battered face of a hero passenger who stormed the cockpit to subdue a co-pilot who'd stabbed the captain and put the jet into a nosedive. The Guardian, a pilot attacker tried to crash plane, says Netanyahu. And there's a picture, like many of the papers this morning, of Esther Anson, who sadly has passed away at the age of 86, broadcaster and campaigner. Of course, campaigning in recent years for assisted dying, but on many other subjects when she presented That's Life and other things that she did. And I guess she'll always be remembered for being the person behind Childline, amongst other things. Number 10 tests out support for Britain joining EU. The Sun, "That was a great life, Esther." And they say telly favourite Dame Esther Anson died yesterday, aged 86, following a 3-year battle with lung cancer. The That's Life host and Childlife founder was hailed as our sunshine by her family. They added that Dame Esther, who campaigned to legalise assisted dying, was finally at rest. She left a letter saying she'd lived such a long and happy life and asking for donations to the hospice which cared for her in Lymington in Hampshire. The Daily Star, their headline, "She was our sunshine," tributes to TV star and campaigner. "Esther gave us endless capacity for joy," the headline on the front page of the Express. The Mirror, "Esther, see you on the other side." Family share TV Crusaders final note as she dies at 86. Financial Times, "Strong indications Iran was involved in Fairford incident," warns Burnham. Daily Mail, "Kemi to stop school leavers going straight on the dole." Exclusive from them as Burnham lurches further left and talks of a second Brexit referendum. Tories launch a bid to stop young lives being wasted. And of course, it is the Conservative Party conference next week. Having done Labour, having done Lib Dems, having done Reform. Oh, don't we love conference season? Next up, the headlines and the latest travel news.

0: It's 8:30 this Thursday morning. Let's have a look at the headlines. And the Israeli Prime Minister says it's too early to say what the motive was for the Dubai-Tel Aviv flight attack. A US death row inmate, Christa Pike, has been taken to hospital after surviving two lethal injections. Hundreds are being released from prison under the early release scheme here in the UK. And vape prices are to rise as a new tax takes effect. More on those with Holly at 9 o'clock. Now here she is with the latest sports news.
1: Arsenal have thrown away a two-goal lead to draw 2-2 with Paris FC in the Women's Champions League. Alessia Russo and Georgia Stanway put Arsenal in control, but Clara Mateo pulled one back before Leah Williamson was controversially penalised for handball. Maylene Mendy scored the resulting penalty to rescue a point for Paris. Elsewhere, Chelsea claimed a point in a goalless draw away at Lyon. It's the first time in 20 Champions League games that the French side haven't found the back of the net. Elsewhere, Cristiano Ronaldo has left Portugal's training camp, raising questions over his international future. The 41-year-old says he'll reveal the reasons for his decision in due course after talks with the Portuguese Football Federation president. And Tyson Fury and Anthony Joshua have traded good-natured jokes at the launch press conference for their December fight in Cardiff.
2: And then you got this guy here, he's carved in stone like Olympian, made of marble. And every time he gets cracked on the jaw, he falls over. That's also true.
0: Okay, let's have a look at the weather forecast for today. A warm sunny spells throughout the day, remaining dry for most of us. Southwesterly wind will strengthen for a time during the afternoon. Temperatures slightly above average for the time of year. A high of 18 Celsius, 64 degrees Fahrenheit. Evening starts quite dry, but then it will become cloudy. Band of rain will push eastwards from midnight and should be across most areas by the morning. Remaining breezy, especially along the coast. Fairly mild though, a low of 10 Celsius, 50 Fahrenheit. In terms of the roads this morning, usual rush hour stuff, I'm afraid. A189 Spine Road, that's busy northbound heading up towards the North Seaton roundabout. Busy southbound heading around towards the Moor Farm roundabout. Moor Farm roundabout itself busy in all directions. A19, that's busy in patches right the way down to Bolden Colliery, and again in the Sutherland area at Doxford Park in the A690. A1, that's busy from the A69 turn off to Hexham down into the Teme Valley. Roads in central Newcastle, they're looking busy. Central motorway southbound and also the Tyne Bridge southbound and the Redhoof Bridge northbound into the city centre. And Morpeth Town Centre, that's looking slow as we head through the school run. Everything seems to be fine on the trains this morning. Nationalrail.co.uk if you want more information. And no problems so far at Newcastle Airport. If you know anything else and it's safe and legal to do so, leave a message on our Facebook page, which is facebook.com/Lionheart Radio. Last look at the travel is in half an hour's time.
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0: Coldplay feels like I'm falling in love. One word, very weird word. Anyway, it's 23 minutes to nine this Thursday morning. Richard and Holly with your breakfast show here at Lion Heart Radio. Don't forget, if you want to get hold of us, the text number is 07961 771073. 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Click on Contact Us and choose the presenter on air. Now, here's a little scenario for you, a bit too common on the A1, you might say. A driver pulls out unexpectedly, traffic breaks sharply, or heavy rain changes the road ahead. Even experienced motorists can face an emergency they couldn't have predicted. Well, Tyre Safety Month 2026 is asking us to prepare before that moment arrives. Its message, act before you react, starts with the tyres, the vehicle's only contact with the road. Now, Tyre Safety research suggests that confidence doesn't always equal preparedness. 83% of drivers believe they're in full control of stopping distance, yet 1 in 10 has never checked their tyres. Even after a near miss, only 11% check their tyres, while 7% of near misses involve skidding or loss of grip, underlining why tyre condition matters before something goes wrong. So the campaign encourages us to act as part of our routine. ACT stands for air pressure, condition and tread. Tyres should be checked at least monthly and before long journeys, with pressures set to the vehicle manufacturer's recommendations, tyres inspected for damage or insufficient tread. And then if a fault or concern's found, should be checked by a tyre professional before travelling. Well, my colleague Coda Barr caught up with Stuart Lovett and Jean Danner, who are two experts on the subject.
1: The message for this year is act before you react. So what does that actually mean for drivers? And, you know, in effect, why is prevention so important?
2: Well, we often talk about prevention is better than cure, don't we? So this year we thought we would build on that campaign message. So what we're asking people to do is to think about your journey before you set off, and to look at your tyres and to check your tyres before you set off on any journey. But also, particularly, we know that the winter is approaching. We're being told there's the first named storm of the year is on its way. So we're going to move from these lovely balmy conditions that we've got at the moment, and the brilliant summer we've had, to very inclement weather and a lot of rain's coming. So what we want people to do is to understand that the legal minimum is that you have of 1.6 millimetres on your tyres. That will seriously affect your stopping distances compared to if you have new tyres on, or tyres which are moderately worn. So we're asking people to think about it. So if you think, if I can hold my hand up here, if you think about your four fingers, that is the only contact point between the tyre and the road, and that's what's going to help you to stop. So if you think about four of those, or two of those, two fingers, your index finger and your middle finger there, that's the contact point for if you're on a two wheels. Now, if you think that and then build that into worn tyres, because not everybody, of course, is driving around with brand new tyres with 7 to 8 millimetre of tread. So just remember that as you're driving and as your tyres get worn and as we're coming into bad weather, it's the tread and it's the condition of your tyres and it's the pressure in your tyres that will affect the ability to handle your vehicle and to actually stop when you need to, particularly in an emergency situation.
1: Now, I saw on your website there was a simple check for tyre tread depth by putting a 20 pence piece against the tyre, and the border of it is approximately 1.6 mils.
2: Right, well, that is a very basic check that where we're saying to people, use a 20 pence coin. That is actually about 2.5 millimetres, that thing, so it's not 1.6. But if you can't see that, that again is a real indicator that you must act now. So all our campaign messages around the act now. And Janine will explain in more detail what that act message is. But yeah, if you can't see the outer rim, it's because your tyres are getting down to being borderline legal. And so therefore, you must need to think about checking that in, getting it professionally checked, and think about getting a replacement.
1: I mean, it was a truly shocking statistic had I saw them, it was 83% believe they're in full control of stopping distance. It's like, I'm quite sure that is indeed what people think, but only 6% of people could correctly identify wet weather stopping distances at motorway speeds. That seemed appalling.
3: And to compound that as well, 94% actually underestimate stopping distance risk. So yeah, this is, you know, the foundation of everything we're sort of trying to do. We're trying to challenge that common attitude among drivers, the belief that confidence, experience or driving ability alone will keep them safe, and that confidence does not always translate into preparedness, as our stats show.
2: Yeah, what these statistics and the research is showing, so if you think of, say, travelling at 70 miles an hour, very often on the motorway we're told to keep two car lengths apart. Mm. But at 70 miles an hour, the highway code talks about 96 metres stopping distances, so you have to allow 90. Well, of course, everybody will be, they won't immediately come to a stop. That's the whole point. Now, if you think about that 96 metres, the highway code talks about roughly a quarter or a fifth, 21 metres is the thinking time, the time that it takes your brain to say to your foot, hit that brake as hard as you can. But then 75 metres is actually your car coming to that stop. And if anything happens within that 96 metres, then that's when you're going to hit something. But then when you think about the difference then between worn tyres, that distance grows. So the difference, particularly in wet conditions, and this is what we're asking people to prepare and plan for the inclement weather coming. So the difference, again, between new tyres and worn tyres can be the difference between 96 metres and 123 metres. So think about it, that's six car lengths, depending on the car, six or seven car lengths. So keeping two distances apart in wet conditions, whatever kind of road you're on, very often will not be enough. And this is why we're seeing so many incidents.
1: Yes, I saw another statistic from the release on this said 38% of drivers experienced a near miss in the last year, which was like, crikey. But only 11% thought to check their tyres afterwards. And, well, wow.
2: Yeah. Well, I don't know, Jonathan, if you've had a near miss experience, cars suddenly stopped, or I certainly have had it in the last 12 months. I've had a couple of near miss where somebody's gone across a roundabout, or a cyclist has come across a junction. So we've all, in the last few years, I think nearly everybody will have had that near miss. But again, this research is showing roughly 4 out of 10 people have had that. But again, the worrying statistic is that once you've had that, only about 1 in 10 people are actually checking the tyres. So again, this is about thinking about that and making people aware that your tyres are the things that will stop you in any incident.
3: Mm. And to add to that as well, you probably already saw, but actually 22%, while 11% checked their tyres, 22% actually did nothing at all. So, which is, you know, really worrying. And we really want the message we're trying to get out, you know, it really is so simple to take preventative action. It is, you know, checking your air pressure, condition and tread. It takes a few minutes. It's once a month. It's before every journey. But it, you know, it does help reduce your risk of being involved in an unplanned incident.
1: What exactly does preventative tyre maintenance entail?
3: Okay, so what we share is the ACT message. That's air pressure, condition and tread. So you're checking once a month before every long journey. So air pressure. So take a look at your fuel filler cap, the side of the driver's door, and you'll see all the settings that you need. Condition, you're looking for cuts, cracks, bulges, lumps, any embedded objects. You know, the purpose of this is to spot potential problems before they become bigger problems. And then the tread, you know, it's making sure that you have sufficient tread depth. You know, we've had the most amazing weather, but we are heading into autumn that is going to be the wet weather. And good tread is particularly important in wet conditions because it helps your tyres maintain grip and manage water. So again, it's check before the journey, act before the problem. That's what we're trying to share this Tyre Safety Month and beyond.
1: So the campaign is running this month. Mm-hmm. Is there a way that people can involve themselves with this?
3: Yeah, there's loads of ways. So on tyresafe.org we have a resources section. It's just got a whole host of campaign materials. We've got everything from, you know, social media posts, social media graphics, videos, posters, everything you need. And that could be for on the ground events, you know, sharing the message with your colleagues, doing tyre checks at work. But it also can just be sharing that tyre safety message with your friends and family and making sure they understand, you know, how to check their tyres, what they need to do and what they're looking for.

Your love I'm lost in, your love I'm lost in, your love I'm lost in, and I'm tired of being so exhausted. Your love I'm lost in, your love I'm lost in, your love I'm lost in, even though I'm not.

0: Lewis Capaldi and Bruises. It's 9 minutes to 9. Let's catch up on some showbiz news.
1: Tributes are being paid to broadcaster and campaigner Dame Esther Ranson, who's died at the age of 86. The former presenter was known for hosting shows such as That's Life and later went on to set up Childline, the helpline for children suffering abuse or neglect. In recent years, she became a prominent voice in the campaign to legalise assisted dying in England and Wales. Fellow Dame Elaine Page and Scottish TV host Lorraine Kelly were among those paying tribute. The Brit Awards move to Manchester for this year's ceremony generated £5 million for the city and surrounding area. An independent study says the event also created more than 3,000 temporary jobs. The BBC has announced Amanda Land will return for another Christmas special this December. Lucy Punch will reprise her role as Amanda, who throws a last-minute party to impress an old school friend. And the Prince of Wales Earthshot Prize Awards will be streamed on Prime Video for the first time. The gala will be held in Mumbai next month.
0: Coming up later today on Lionheart Radio, Angela will be here between 11 and 1 on The Great Escape. That's followed by Coda Bar with Asian culture, music, folklore and more. This week, are the Japanese actually Japanese? Now, there's a question for you. Simon Nolan will be back with us when we're back on air in our new studio. Amy, though, will be here between 6 and 7 with Musings and Music. That's followed by Harry Hardy, 7 till 8. And then 8 till 10, it's Chill Out Thursday. Yes, Nick has some chilled out tunes to relax and round off your day. So that's today here at Lionheart Radio. Don't forget, after the 9 o'clock news, it's going to be the Community Hour, keeping up to date with everything that's going on in this lovely part of the world. And of course, being a Thursday morning, we'll preview the weekend's sporting action. Plenty of rugby, plenty of running, plenty of football to talk about, including FA Cup qualifying round action for Annex Ladies on Sunday. A couple of tunes to get us to the news.

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2: The County Council's wide-ranging savings programme is running behind schedule. The BEST programme is designed to modernise council services and make them more efficient, delivering significant savings in the process. Yesterday's meeting of the Corporate Services and Economic Growth Scrutiny Committee heard progress is slower than expected. The programme's targeting savings of £60 million by 2029, and the savings are vital for the council to deliver balanced budgets. Cabinet member Nick Oliver says they're confident they'll be able to achieve them, but it's taking longer than they thought. The deadline for donations to conservation groups aiming to raise £30 million to buy the Rothbury estate has been extended. The Wildlife Trust and Northumberland Wildlife Trust say they're close to raising the full amount to acquire the estate in its entirety. The window for public donations, backed by the likes of Sir David Attenborough, was due to close yesterday, but has been extended until the end of October. The Trust say they'll take a loan out for any shortfall, but Pete Batchelor from the Northumberland Trust wants the loan to be a small

0: ended up bringing in £743,000. The money will be reinvested into improving services and shared with the County Council as part of the contract arrangements between the two organisations. Area Manager Simon Churchman says they saw an 8% growth in membership, which goes to show that where there are fantastic facilities, they can really make a difference. That's the latest, Rannick. I'm Richard Dale.
1: Broadcaster and campaigner Dame Esther Ranson has died aged 86. She became a household name hosting That's Life for 21 years before founding Childline and later the Silver Line, supporting older people facing loneliness. Chris Sherwood is the CEO of the NSPCC.
2: Through her efforts, more than 6 million children across the UK have had support from Childline. We are so proud of everything that she achieved for children and young people, and will take her work forward in the months and years ahead.
1: Hundreds of prisoners are due to be released under the government's controversial early release scheme, designed to tackle prison overcrowding. Earlier this year, ministers excluded certain offences, including some sexual offences and manslaughter, from the plans. And the UK government will look at how to keep Britain safe on flights after reports a pilot stabbed his colleague and tried to crash a plane bound for Israel. That's according to a Treasury minister. The Fly Dubai plane, travelling from the UAE to Tel Aviv, was forced to make an emergency landing in Saudi Arabia. That's the latest from Radio News Hub. I'm Holly Hughes.
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5: The weather.
0: Thanks, Holly. Good morning, everybody. Looks like being a much better day today than it was yesterday. Sunny spells throughout the day, remaining dry for most of us. The southwesterly wind will strengthen for a time during the afternoon. Temperatures slightly above average in places, high across the region, and indeed here in Alex, 17 Celsius, 63 degrees Fahrenheit. Cloudy but dry for most of the night. There is just a small chance of rain as we get towards dawn. A low tonight, fairly mild, 10 Celsius, 50 Fahrenheit. Tomorrow looks like being fairly sunny here in Alnwick. Elsewhere in the region, pretty breezy. We could even see outbreaks of rain. A high of 18 Celsius, 64 Fahrenheit. Looking ahead to the weekend, cloudy periods on Saturday. Sunday, continuing cloudy, could see some rain in places. Temperatures around or indeed slightly above average. And that's your weather.
6: When you need to know. Traffic.
0: Road starting to clean up as we get to the end of the rush hour this Thursday morning. Still going to be a little bit busy on the A189 Spine Road, northbound up towards the North Seaton roundabout, southbound to the Moor Farm roundabout. Still busy in Morpeth Town Centre as we get to the end of the school run. In terms of roadworks, A189 Spine Road, the northbound turnoff to Cramlington Hospital is currently closed for repairs. Diversions are in place for that one. That caught me unawares on Tuesday morning, I've got to say. Up in Tweedmouth, temporary lights for gas main work on Northumberland Road. That's between Cemetery Lane and Billandine Terrace. Across in Norham, the roadworks on Church Lane. That's the junction with Pedwell Lane. Down to Bamborough now, temporary lights on Front Street. That's the construction work between Church Street and Lynx Road. And across in Rothbury, temporary lights for electricity work on High Street. That's between the Maltings and Prospect Terrace. If you know anything else and it's safe and legal to do so, leave a message on our Facebook page, facebook.com/Lionheart Radio.
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0: Well, perhaps a few days later than they originally hoped for, but certainly worth the wait, a new era of education is underway in Amble as the Coquet Community School opened its doors to pupils last Wednesday. The £47 million investment replaces the former James Calvert Spence College in the town, and it's part of the County Council's multi-million pound investment in improving education facilities across the county. The new school, built in just 18 months by the contractor Kia, uses innovative technology to create a net zero carbon in operation school, supporting the council's ambition to become carbon neutral by 2040. We caught up with the head teacher, James Andriot.
1: Hello, my name is James Andriot. I am head teacher of the brand new Coquet Community School. Wow, what are my thoughts? I'm sat here in a brand new library, in a brand new building, in a state-of-the-art new school in the town of Amble. And it's absolutely fabulous. It's fantastic. We have brand new classrooms, each of them with teaching walls. We have a library. I'm sat in the library at the moment in the very heart of the school. We've got a brand new school hall, which has got Vostra seating, and a brand new sports hall, which again is state of the art, an activity studio. This is just an unbelievable new build. So we're so excited because it's going to transform education for the young people in the community. And of course, our community facilities are fantastic, and that's going to offer people within the local community the opportunity to come in and use the space for a variety of different things, sports, the arts. Our young people in what was previously called James Calvert Spence College have been watching the new build from the moment that the shovels went into the turf to where we are now with a brand new building here. And the excitement's been building over the last 2 years. They just can't wait to go in and have an opportunity to work in a state-of-the-art classroom.

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You're in the right place here.

You're listening to The Community Hour this Thursday morning here at Lionheart Radio. I'm Richard Dale, here with you until 10 o'clock. And being a Thursday morning, we're going to look ahead to the weekend's local sporting action. Plenty of rugby to tell you about, second weekend of the season, and it got off to a cracking start last Saturday. Currently top of the table on points difference, and on Saturday they're going to be away to Hull. Their second team will be at home to Westow. And in terms of women's rugby, Alnwick will be at Berwick. That's a cup game on Sunday afternoon. Berwick men, meanwhile, are away to West of Scotland on Saturday. Morpeth are at home to Upper Eden, and if you fancy the trip to Mitford Road to see that one, 3 p.m. kickoff, Morpeth's second team will be at North Shields. Usual park runs on Saturday morning, of course, Druridge Bay Country Park, which is where I will be, and the pastures here in Alnwick. You can register for free at the parkrun website, print yourself a barcode, and that's all you need to take part. If you're going down to Druridge Bay, by the way, print yourself up a second barcode, leave it on the windscreen of your car, and you'll get free parking until 10:30. Look forward to seeing you there. On to football now. We'll start with the Northern Premier League East Division. Blyth Spartans home to Lincoln United on Saturday afternoon. Ashington travelling to Grimsby Borough. In the Northern League, Division 2, Alnwick Town away to Darlington Town. AFC Newbiggin at home to Jarrow. On to the Northern Alliance Challenge Cup, second round. Wallington entertain Newcastle East End. Combination Cup, first round. Rothbury at home to Hexham. 1:30 the kick-off at Armstrong Park for that one. And North Sunderland away to Percy Main Amateurs. The Andrew Cup sees Ellington at home to Brother Youth Club Senior Reserves. And in the Neville Cowie Cup, it's Ellington Development away to Newbiggin Reds. North East Combination League, Premier Division, Almouth United at home to Blyth Rangers Independent on Saturday. Wooler travel to Felling Magpies. In Division 1, North Sunderland Reserves are at Stopswood Welfare A. And in the League's Cup Round 1, we've got Alnwick Town Percy Rovers at Seton Sluice. Women's FA Cup action, third round qualifying on Sunday afternoon. 2 p.m. kickoff for that one. Alnwick Town away to Leeds Modernians. And finally, the first round of the Scottish FA Cup sees Berwick Rangers at Cowdenbeath on Saturday. So, that's a great weekend of sport ahead of us. Hope you enjoy it.

0: The County Council's wide-ranging savings programme is running behind schedule. The BEST programme is designed to modernise council services and make them more efficient, delivering significant savings in the process. Yesterday's meeting of the Corporate Services and Economic Growth Scrutiny Committee heard progress is slower than expected. The programme's targeting savings of £60 million by 2029, and the savings are vital for the council to deliver balanced budgets. Cabinet member Nick Oliver says they're confident they'll be able to achieve them, but it's taking longer than they thought. The deadline for donations to conservation groups aiming to raise £30 million to buy the Rothbury estate has been extended. The Wildlife Trust and Northumberland Wildlife Trust say they're close to raising the full amount to acquire the estate in its entirety. The window for public donations, backed by the likes of Sir David Attenborough, was due to close yesterday, but has been extended until the end of October. The Trust say they'll take a loan out for any shortfall, but Pete Batchelor from the Northumberland Trust wants the loan to be as small as possible. Next, a safety warning's been issued after a deceased porpoise was found at Druridge Bay on Monday. This came just days after a shark, believed to be a large poor beagle, washed up in the same area. The County Council's made arrangements for the porpoise to be removed from the beach. Until then, the public are being asked to maintain a safe distance from the remains and to keep dogs on leads when walking in the area. And Northumberland's publicly owned leisure facilities have been showered with praise after delivering an unexpected profit. The service, run by not-for-profit company Places Leisure, had been expected to be run at a loss of around £115,000, but ended up bringing in £743,000. The money will be reinvested into improving services and shared with the County Council as part of the contract arrangements between the two organisations. Area Manager Simon Churchman says they saw an 8% growth in membership, which goes to show that where there are fantastic facilities, they can really make a difference. That's the latest, Rannick. I'm Richard Dow.
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0: Nomad is a small theatre company based in Alnwick, in fact just two actors, Claire Barber and Keith Shotton. Their new production is going to be Stones in His Pockets, a tragicomedy by Marie Jones about a small rural town in Ireland. It's going to be at the Alnwick Playhouse Studio 14th of October, although that's already sold out, Cheviot Centre in Woolagh on the 16th of October, Walker Memorial Hall on the 17th of October, each evening at 7:30. Tickets £10 and they're available from the Cheviot Centre and Warkworth Post Office. Jan Turner is connected with the theatre company and told me a little bit more about it.
1: Right, well, it was written in 1966 and it was extremely popular. It was a bestseller at the Olivier Awards and it had hit runs in the West End for quite some time and also has been performed internationally. So overall, it's a very, very well-known play. Again, it's just got two actors in it, and they perform all the 15 different characters, both men and women. And the story sort of centres on two individuals, Charlie and Jake. One who's a local whose video shop's gone bust, and Jake, who's a very cynical local. And both these people have turned up to be extras on an American movie, which is set in a very rural Irish town. And the gist of the plot, really, is that the production company is big budget and it's got lots of American actors in it. And it brings a sort of cliched Irish feel to the village, which really, really contrasts with the harsh economic realities of daily lives of the townspeople in that area. So it's a really good sort of contrast. And without giving too much away, it centres around one local teenager who becomes humiliated by one of the Hollywood stars and is thrown out of a pub. And it's really the consequences of that action, which is the focus for the rest of the play. So it is a tragicomedy. It's got some very funny moments in it, but it's also got some very sad moments in it. And as I said, all the 15 different characters are played by two actors.
0: A reminder once again that tickets cost £10. They're available from the Cheviot Centre and Warkworth Post Office. Or you can email play in a pub at gmail.com.

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0: Well, sometimes it's hard to remember how quickly time passes, but we recently saw the 4th anniversary of the death of Queen Elizabeth II. After her passing, the County Council launched a scheme to create memorials in her memory, and the council leader Glenn Sanderson has been to visit some of them. We're going to hear more from Wesley Cemetery in Bedlington and Eastwoods Park in Prudder, but we start off at the Queen's Garden in Tweedmouth, where Glenn met the local ward councillor Georgina Hill.
1: This is a really popular, picturesque spot. It's absolutely beautiful. You've got a lovely backdrop of Berwick, and it's in the west end of Tweedmouth. And the Queen actually visited here in 1956, although the Queen's Garden was named after the Tweedmouth Salmon Queen. And this place ticked all the boxes to be one of the places to commemorate our dearly departed Queen. Absolutely ideal.
2: And I think this is a particularly peaceful place to come and sit on the bench and just look at the river. Watching out for seagulls, of course, but a lovely place, and I'm so pleased that we've done it, and thank you to you for all the work you did on this.
1: Thank you.
3: When you came up with a scheme for your memorial to the late Queen, I was determined to get this done, but we did all this, took away all the overhanging hedge, and you can see yourself, people respect it now.
4: Yep.
3: So it's a really nice place to come, sit, reflect,
4: So that was one of the main things we wanted to bring into the memorials, that it was a place of quietness, tranquility. Yeah. This must be wonderful in an evening.
3: It's absolutely fantastic. And as the sun goes down over there, there's a bit of magic happens, and the whole facade lights up golden. Yeah.
4: No, it's great, and well done to you. Great effort.
5: The residents do appreciate what's happened here. During the pandemic, some people didn't have gardens, couldn't get out very well. Now we've built this park, and every day you're going to see people who may have mobility issues, people who may have health issues, but also people who just love walking in this fantastic park.
4: No, it's looking great, I must admit. And we would normally expect to see people playing football and playing cricket and other sports yet.
5: Yeah, so they're organised sports, but in the evening it's really good. You'll see the families out there, maybe on picnic, the children playing with their friends there. Yeah. We'll get the local schools and play groups come here as well to use it.
4: Right. So this probably would not have happened had it not been for that extra money that the County Council said, let's do a memorial for Queen Elizabeth II, and you thought of this, and that's why it happened.
5: It's a great scheme which is enjoyed by people every single day of the year.
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1: The County Council's wide-ranging savings programme is running behind schedule. The BEST programme is designed to modernise council services and make them more efficient, delivering significant savings in the process. Yesterday's meeting of the Corporate Services and Economic Growth Scrutiny Committee heard progress is slower than expected. The programme's targeting savings of £60 million by 2029, and the savings are vital for the council to deliver balanced budgets. Cabinet member Nick Oliver says they're confident they'll be able to achieve them, but it's taking longer than they thought. The deadline for donations to conservation groups aiming to raise £30 million to buy the Rothbury estate has been extended. The Wildlife Trust and Northumberland Wildlife Trust say they're close to raising the full amount to acquire the estate in its entirety. The window for public donations, backed by the likes of Sir David Attenborough, was due to close yesterday, but has been extended until the end of October. The Trust say they'll take a loan out for any shortfall, but Pete Batchelor from the Northumberland Trust wants the loan to be as small as possible. Next, a safety warning's been issued after a deceased porpoise was found at Druridge Bay on Monday. This came just days after a shark, believed to be a large poor beagle, washed up in the same area. The County Council's made arrangements for the porpoise to be removed from the beach. Until then, the public are being asked to maintain a safe distance from the remains and to keep dogs on leads when walking in the area.

0: Hundreds of prisoners are due to be released under the government's controversial early release scheme designed to tackle prison overcrowding. Earlier this year, ministers excluded certain offences, including some sexual offences and manslaughter, from the plans, despite warnings that prisons will still remain nearly at full capacity. Dame Esther Ranson has died aged 86. The broadcaster and campaigner hosted That's Life for 21 years before founding Childline. Chris Sherwood is the CEO of the NSPCC.
1: Dame Esther Ranson was a truly remarkable woman. Her vision and her tireless commitment campaigning to set up Childline and ensure there was a place for children to turn to have support and to ensure their voice was heard is a testament to her legacy.
0: And the Indian airline captain who was stabbed by a co-pilot in an apparent attempt to crash a flight of Biflight has been hailed as a hero by world leaders. The attack forced the flight carrying 174 people from Dubai to Tel Aviv to make an emergency landing in Saudi Arabia. That's the latest from Radio News Hub. I'm Holly Hughes.
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Coming up, we've got some music from one of our local bands. 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

Hello. That was Sweet Child of Mine with Slash and Miles Kennedy. A really good version, don't you think? This is Angela, and you've joined me for The Great Escape. The whole point of The Great Escape is that for a little while we can disappear into the music. Sometimes it's a melody, sometimes it's a guitar, or a weird noise, a bass line that you can feel in your stomach, or some great lyrics, or a gorgeous voice. That does it for me. Or sometimes it's a song that arrives at just the right time. When I was putting the show together, it might be difficult to tell, but yes, it is put together. I was also putting together some family tree stuff for my brother Jim. I find it fascinating, but I end up going down an enormous rabbit hole, only to emerge hours or days later, wondering, when did it suddenly become autumn? Or why is everybody hungry and looking for the roast dinner I promised them hours ago? Beans on toast, anyone?

that was running in the family with level 42. With both had a DNA looked at. I had mine done a few months ago and found I was about 99% Celtic and 1% Albanian. There's a mixture of Celtic in there, mostly central and western Scotland, Northern Ireland and some Irish. My brother's got a bit more of a mixture. He's got a bit of English and Dutch and a small amount of Danish. Even though I know my biology, I hadn't really expected there to be much of a difference and started to wonder about that birthday card I used to get from the milkman when I was a kid. No, I suppose we inherit 50% of our DNA from each parent, but not the exact same 50%. Otherwise we'd all be clones, wouldn't we? It was the DNA that made me this way.

Sheer Heart Attack by Queen, from their 1977 album News of the World. That was a Roger Taylor track. He's recently brought out a new album and is touring. I think he played at the City Hall last week. Heard he was very good. I've not sought out his new album yet, so can't make any comment on it, and I don't even know what it's called. But I might have a look at that later on. I'm sticking with my jeans, you see. That seems like a good excuse, if I ever needed one, to play some music of Celtic origin. Move over the Mobos. This is the Mogos. Don't worry, I'm thinking more Celtic connections than eights and reels. So, here we go. I'll be over there in the corner, stripping the willow. Not a euphemism. Well, I don't think it is anyway. We'll start off with Big Cat Tattoos from Hamish Hawk, who's from Edinburgh. And that will be followed by Songs of Love from The Divine Comedy with Neil Hannon from Northern Ireland.

That's two of my favourites there, Hamish Hawk and The Divine Comedy. Our next slot of Celtic Connections, we'll have The Corrs with Runaway, Lose Control with Ash, and another favourite, Villages with Nothing Arrived.

I love Conor O'Brien's voice. Now, next up is Admiral Crallow from Glasgow, and then Fontaines DC, the prolific Fontaines DC, who bring out album after album, and they seem to be better than the next one. Really love them. This is their new single, Marianne. And then after that, it'll be Van Morrison. And who doesn't love a brown-eyed girl?

The last selection of my mocos, my music of Celtic origin, but possibly not the last track from a Scottish or Irish artist in today's programme, you never know, is East Kilbride's Finest and Roddy Frame with Small World.

That was Roddy Frame, always a delight, with Small World. I saw him, it's quite a few years ago now, at the Glass House, what was called the Sage then. Absolutely phenomenal guitarist. He's due back on tour. I would really love to see him again. Anyway, that was Roddy Frame. You might know, because I keep going on about it, that me and Simon like to go to gigs. It's just what we do. Usually in small venues, seeing fantastic bands and solo artists that I really like, but no one else has heard of. That is until we get there, of course, and the place is packed. Our next gig is a bit different. It's this month, and it's at the arena. It's years since I've been to the arena. Probably Arctic Monkeys or Noel Gallagher and his high-flying birds. Anyway, it's the Mercury Prize Night. The second time it's been in Newcastle. And you know the Mercury Prize is celebrating the best in UK and Irish music. We've already looked and listened to some of the tracks from the nominated albums over the last few shows, and I thought I'd do a couple more. Last year, Sam Fender won with People Watching. Did he have an advantage being from the area? I don't know. It's a good album. He didn't really need the money. He didn't really need the £25,000 prize. And so he donated all of it to the Music Venues Trust to support struggling venues across the UK. Very decent of him, that, isn't it? Paul McCartney has been nominated this year for the first time. Probably doesn't need the £25,000 either. Anyway, he's been nominated for his new album, The Boys of Dungeon Lane. Do you think he'll show up on the night? Nobody knows. Here's a track, The Days We Left Behind. And listen out for Ringo Starr, Chrissie Hynde and Charlene Spiteri on backing vocals.

Paul McCartney, followed there by Gnats, from their Mercury-nominated album, A Great Day Out in Newcastle. You'll have noticed that Gnats are a contemporary jazz outfit. The two best mates from Newcastle, Stan Woodward on bass, King David Ike Alecki on drums, and they're joined there by their younger sidekick, virtuoso trumpeter, Ferg Kilsby. Geordie Jazz. That's what I like about the Mercury Prize. It throws up things you probably wouldn't listen to. I don't always like what it throws up, but I still appreciate knowing about it and sometimes loving it. There's 12 albums shortlisted every year, and I'll just go over the albums of this year. There's Dave, the boy who played the harp, Dove Ellis with Blizzard, Florence and the Machine, Everybody Scream, Jade, That Show Business Baby, Gnats, who I've just heard from, with A Great Day Out in Newcastle, Koji Radical, Don't Look Down, Near Archives with Emotional Junglist, Olivia Dean, The Art of Loving, and Paul McCartney, who we've heard from again, The Boys of Dungeon Lane. Then there's Ray, This Music May Contain Hope, Suede with Antidepressants, and the final one is War Child record Help 2, released to support children from conflict areas. This one is a various artists, including Arctic Monkeys, David Albarn, The Last Dinner Party and Depeche Mode. I wonder who will represent them on the night. So it should be an interesting evening. There's one or two artists there from the Northeast. Will they have Sam Fender's local luck on the night? Olivia Dean is the bookie's favourite so far. So we'll find out on the night. It's on the 22nd of October and is usually televised somewhere on the Beeb. A previous winner of the prize is Michael Kiwanuka for his album Kiwanuka. I read the other day that unfortunately Michael has suffered a stroke and is recovering. So if you're listening, and I don't know why you wouldn't be, have a great recovery.

Lady Day and John Coltrane by Gil Scott-Heron. And that was a little tribute to John Coltrane as the world celebrates 100 years since his birth. I'm sure one of my very knowledgeable fellow presenters will be getting involved in that in a big way, so that's something to listen out for. I really like Gil Scott-Heron, and a few years back at the Edinburgh Fringe, we saw a tribute to Gil Scott-Heron, and it was downstairs in a little pub, the Jazz Bar in Edinburgh, and it was dark with little red lights on each table. It was quite atmospheric, and it was about 11:30 in the morning, but it felt like it was really late at night. It was really good, great musicians. One of the best things I've ever seen at the Fringe. That's a bit of a strange little section for me. I'm not really into jazz, but some things just speak to you, don't they? And you can escape into them. So, moving on. Well, literally, we are moving on. As you probably heard, Lionheart Radio are in the process this week of completely moving out of Finkel Street after nearly 20 years living in the attic. Now, as you can imagine, a lot of people have been involved with this, leaving the premises, looking after the equipment, and will continue to be involved as the new studio is set up. The volunteers at Lionheart Radio, the family and friends, and numerous people around Alnwick have played a big part, and it's all very much appreciated. So this is for them.

That was She's Leaving Home by the Beatles. Well, the 1st of October is National Poetry Day. When I was in sixth form in the early 80s, the very early 80s, we studied She's Leaving Home as a poem given to us by quite a cool English teacher. Is music poetry? Is music poetry in motion? I don't know too much about poetry. I mean, we had to do Burns at school, and I mean, I love some of that and love some other poems as well. My favourite, I think, is by E. E. Cummings. It's the one, Maggie and Millie and Molly and Me, about always finding yourself in the sea. I suppose words transport you, like some music does. Some poems are quite good to set to music. Some poems actually don't need that at all. It would be distracting. Some lyrics to songs are like poems. So I think there is a crossover there, but it's difficult to say. I'm sure it would be a debate in itself. Anthony Shmerick, he is a poet, and he sets his poems with a backdrop of electronic music and tasty beats, as Winston Moore would say. Now, his latest album, Decoding Birdsong, I find it more melodic, which I like music. So here's Anthony Shmerick.

If I only had 100 words a day, then please would be 98, and the other two be patient. And if I only knew all my limitations,

interpreter at the bottom of your screen, pointing manically at collapsing scenery to save a scream. All we ever were and all we'll ever be in 100 words or less. I saved them all for you. When you look at me like that, my stomach falls to its death in yellow outhouse subtitles. Take the think out of I think I love you and leave my doubts unexpressed. Kitchen sink, death of the dictionary bereft. I'm at a sham wedding and I can't afford to object. I'll just give you all the words I've got left.

Some songs, although not poems, have great lyrics that paint a picture or transport your thoughts. Even an artist like Stormzy, that was a very powerful performance of Blinded by Your Grace that he gave at the Brit Awards. I really like that track, and it's probably the only track that I could find of Stormzy's that hasn't got swearing in, but it is a great track, so I'm going to play that for you.

That was Stormzy. And now here is a poem set to music. It's the Arctic Monkeys and I Wanna Be Yours, using the words from John Cooper Clarke's poem of the same name, I Wanna Be Yours.

Some of my favourite artists are great at writing lyrics, and it's tricky to pick a couple. And it's probably true of the majority of stuff I listen to and I'm sharing with you. I have picked a couple of my favourites though. Poetry doesn't have to rhyme or even make immediate sense. It's just about creating a picture in your head. Sorry, I feel I'm getting a bit nerdy here, so I'm just going to shut up and play the music.

A little escape into space and back to Earth. That was, of course, Life on Mars by David Bowie, followed by The Girl Who Fell to Earth by Gaz Coombs. They might be poets, they might not be poets, but they are great lyricists and very talented musicians. As well as National Poet Day, it's also Unblocktober, a whole month dedicated to keeping our drains, sewers, rivers and seas happy. So this next little musical journey is dedicated to everything that goes down the loo, or more importantly, everything that shouldn't. We'll start off with Talking Heads and Once in a Lifetime, then The Jam, Going Underground, followed of course by Surface by King Creosote. Enjoy!

Hawk, I can hear the pipes. I'm sure I heard some bagpipes there from King Creosote. There's just not enough bagpipes in popular music, is there? Then we had The Cure and Friday I'm in Love. Hopefully not in the sewer on Monday. And now it's time to go. I've really enjoyed your company today. And if you feel so inclined next week, it would be good to meet up again. Don't forget to check your schedule for some other shows online at radio they might enjoy. And remember, wherever you go, don't forget to take some music with you. Bye.

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3: Hello. We're talking today about, well, are Japanese people Japanese? That might seem a little bit weird, but basically we're looking at the ethnic makeup of Japan. Now, Japan is quite interesting in that, officially, it is a monoculture. That's a word you don't hear too often these days. Everybody's always trying to make their country multicultural. But there are certain advantages to a monoculture. And one of the things for the Japanese that's very important is social cohesion. Because everyone is from the same culture, because everyone is Japanese, then everyone understands each other. Everyone understands each other's culture, and there are no cultural differences to create any problems. But is it true? Well, the Empire of Japan, which existed until 1945, was actually multicultural. It was multi-ethnic, at the very least. The whole point being that Japan had expanded out into the world to a certain extent, and especially in Korea, and to some extent in China. So you had Chinese and Korean people living in Japan, and with Japan occupying various territory, there were certain other peoples who fell under the purview of the Japanese government. But since 1945, the demise of the Empire of Japan, it has been a certain project of the Japanese government to form a single Japanese identity by advocating monoculturalism and denying the existence of more than one ethnic group in Japan. Which is interesting, because there is more than one ethnic group in Japan. And today we're going to look through all of that, all the different types of people who live in Japan, and exactly who the Japanese are. Now, almost everyone in Japan is Japanese, and their ethnic group is the Yamato people, the Yamato Menzoku, quite literally the Yamato ethnicity, or sometimes called the Wajin, the Wa people. Wa is an ancient Chinese name for Japan, and Yamato, well, Japan ends up having many names. You have probably heard of it being referred to as Nippon, sometimes even Nihon. What is the difference there? Well, it's kind of differences in the way in which the Japanese government tends to use the language compared to how normal people do. There are many words and phrases in formal Japanese that don't quite conform to

or thereabouts, it becomes very complicated because China has a Three Kingdoms period, Japan has a Three Kingdoms period, and Korea has a Three Kingdoms period, and they vary. Anyway, so Chinese, Japanese, and Korean scribes back then would usually write Wa or Yamato with the same Chinese character, and this continued right through until the 8th century, when the Japanese decided to change the character but retain the sound. So they changed it to a different character, which actually means harmony, peace, and balance. And this character got adopted in Japan to refer to the country itself, and they usually stuck an extra character on the front that meant great, like in Great Britain. So when writing the name Yamato, effectively what you were writing was great harmony or great peace. And harmony has always been a big factor in how the Japanese wish their society to run. They wish it to be harmonious. Now, that's also true of China as well. When the Chinese government expressed their intentions towards the Chinese people and their culture, they often describe it as being the desire to create a harmonious country. So when the Japanese chose to change the character for Japan, that had lasting effects. So who are the Yamato people? Well, they're the Japanese. They're the people that we think of as being Japanese, and they make up the vast majority of Japanese society. 97.8% of all the people in Japan are Yamato Japanese. There are others, and there are immigrants. Very, very few, but some of those come about because of historical reasons, and some of them have been more recent. It gets quite interesting. Now, the Yamato people originally came from Japan. They were the Jomon people. The Jomon people are effectively the ancient Japanese. And when you look at Japanese history, you eventually get back to the Jomon period. But that's kind of a catch-all term for the sort of prehistory of Japan. It extends from like 14,000 BC right up to about 300 BC. And you've maybe seen bits and pieces of it, but Japan was relatively prehistoric at the time. It's hunter-gatherers and early farmers. So they talk about the Jomon people, and the Jomon people are those people. But the Yamato are also comprised of another ethnic group, which is the Yayoi people. And they are an interesting ancient ethnicity who migrated to the Japanese archipelago from Korea and China during the Yayoi period, which is about 300 BC to 300 AD. The history of those people is extremely controversial because very little is known. There's really only been a single study that shows how this happened, and that study used radiometric dating and rather inconclusively suggested a period between about 1000 and 800 BC. These Yayoi people who arrived in Japan, they effectively interacted and intermarried with the Jomon people to form the modern Japanese, the Yamato. Now, the reason that this is so controversial is that the Yayoi people have effectively become the Japanese. Modern Japanese people actually primarily have Yayoi ancestry, about 90% on average, and the remaining ancestry being the Jomon. So were the Jomon actually wiped out by the Yayoi, or almost wiped out? Possibly. It's actually very difficult to trace the origins of the Yayoi people, and it's very difficult to come up with any solid evidence because it was a limited migration that took place over a very short period.

of time, we're not even sure where they came from. There's one theory that they migrated from the Korean Peninsula and from Jiangnan in China. That's near the Yangtze River Delta. There's another view that they're actually from North Korea, especially because some bones that have been found that have been fairly conclusively matched to the Yayoi people match early bones dug up in North Korea. But more research is needed. Another view is that they are all Chinese. There was a view that was quite common for quite a long time that suggested they came from Austronesia, but as we have learned more about the Austronesian people, this becomes quite difficult to sustain, although there is some linguistic evidence. But the origins of the Austronesian people has continually shifted as the science in that area has advanced. Gets quite complicated. Effectively, the prevailing view at the moment is that Austronesian people and Polynesian people did not originate in South America, as the voyages of Thor Heyerdahl would exposit, but they actually originated in Taiwan. And that the Taiwanese indigenous peoples spread out to populate the Austronesian region, and that this is why you can find linguistic traits in Japan. But given that it's right next door, that seems less surprising. Probably the most popular theory as to the origins of the Yayoi people, at least in terms of Japanese scholars, is that they originated from Yunnan in southern China. This is a little bit controversial, and it's very hard to prove. It's something that we're likely to discover more about over time. Certainly, there has been a lot of genetic study of this, and when one looks at bones of Yayoi people, where DNA can be extracted, there are certain haplogroups that can be determined. Whether this proves anything or not, well, further research is required. So, the ancient Japanese were the Jomon, and then there was the influx of the Yayoi people, and they united to form the Yamato people. How they came together, we do not know. Was there a large warring period? Well, we certainly know that there were some wars between the Jomon and the Yayoi people, but nobody was writing this stuff down back then, so it's very hard to say. And it's quite curious that when we start looking at the genome of the modern Japanese, the Yamato people, that 90% of their genome originates with the Yayoi people, whoever they are. Now, there's another great controversy with the Yamato people, and that is the position of the Ryukyuan people. Japan has more than one ethnic group, even though until relatively recently, Japan did not recognize this. In actual fact, the main ethnic groups in Japan are the Yamato, 97.8% of the population, the Ainu, who originate in Hokkaido, the northernmost of the Japanese islands. There is the Obeki Islanders, they come from what we would call the Bonin Islands, and there are the Ryukyuan people from the Ryukyu Kingdom, which today is Okinawa, the southernmost of the Japanese islands. In effect, well, the southernmost of the larger Japanese islands. The Bonin Islands actually lie way off. So who are these other groups of people, and why are things controversial? Well, Ryukyu was a kingdom for quite a long period of time. It was independent from Japan, and it later became absorbed by it. The Ryukyu kingdom is interesting because they were always identified as being a separate people. But
recent studies on the Yamato and their origins suggest that the Ryukyuan people were actually the same ethnicity. At the very best, they might be regarded as an independent but very related ethnic group. So there's controversy about whether they actually are a separate ethnicity or whether they're actually a subgroup of the Yamato. The Ryukyans have a distinct culture. They've got their own native foods and histories and languages and religions and traditions and all the rest of it. So they are culturally distinct from the Yamato Japanese. But of course, these days, not so much. The main group who have effectively suffered quite a lot is the Ainu. The Ainu people come from Hokkaido, so the largest, most northern island of Japan. And the Ainu are the indigenous people of the lands surrounding the Sea of Okhotsk, which includes Hokkaido, northeast Honshu, which is the main island of Japan, what they tend to think of as the home island, Sakhalin Island, the Kuril Islands, and the Kamchatka Peninsula, so beloved of people who play Risk. Now, before the Yamato Japanese and the Russians moved into this area, the Ainu were the sole inhabitants. The population of the Ainu is very difficult to work out. Some of them still exist in Russia. They are thought to be between 100 and 1,000 in Russia, and in Japan between 25,000 and 200,000. Although the number of pure Ainu who are estimated to exist is about 300. When we say pure Ainu, we mean purebred Ainu, people whose ancestry is purely Ainu. They have not mixed with the Yamato Japanese. And it's reckoned that there's about 300 of them, of whom about 100 can actually still speak their native Ainu language. So although the Ainu are historically the largest other ethnicity in Japan, they've kind of almost become wiped out. And that leaves just one more ethnic group to cover, which are the Obeki Islanders. The Obeki, it literally means Westerner Islanders. They're an ethnic group who belong to the Ogasawara Islands, which are often known as the Bonin Islands. Now, you might notice I said that the Obeki term literally translates as Westerner Islanders, not Western Islanders. They specifically mean the Western world, Western people, because they are culturally and genetically very distinct from other Japanese ethnic groups, because they are the modern-day descendants of a multitude of racial and ethnic groups, which includes Europeans, Americans, Polynesians, and Kanaks, who settled into the Ogasawara Islands, principally Ahajima and Chichijima. The first documented incident of human occupation of the Ogasawara Islands was 1830. And that was when Matteo Mazzaro arrived. And he was a British citizen from Ragusa, which is in Austria-Hungary at the time. This is now Dubrovnik in Croatia, and he became the governor, and he settled the island of Chichijima, and he was also accompanied by a few interesting people. One of them was Nathaniel Savory, who was a white American from Massachusetts, John Millencamp, who was also an American, Henry Webb and Charles Robinson, who were English. There was Joachim Gonzalez, who was from Portugal, and approximately 20 other people who were native Hawaiians. Sadly, their names were not recorded, but we could actually record the names of all the original Obeki Islanders. Now, although Savory was American, his expedition had been commissioned by British forces, so it was a British settlement.
the people who live there today tend to speak English. And the islands have effectively switched back and forth in terms of ownership, mostly between America and Japan. So it's an interesting group because they don't really consider themselves particularly Japanese, although they do have a lot of Japanese cultural traits, but they have no genetic relationship whatsoever with the other Japanese groups because they're comparatively recent arrivals from the West. What is particularly interesting is that because we can trace the names of the original arrivals, we know how these names have persisted, and that many people who live on the Ogasawara Islands today still have the same surnames as the original arrivals. So Nathaniel Savory, he was the man from Massachusetts, his surname is rendered as Sibori in Japanese, and there are plenty of people living there today whose surname is Sibori. Likewise, there are people called Robinson, Washington, Gilly, and Gonzalez. Although we didn't actually have anyone listed being called Gilly at the founding of the islands, but we are aware that somebody arrived later on who had that name. So these are people who are primarily descended from white Europeans. They primarily speak English, and British English at that, and they tend to be Christians. So the Japanese don't regard them as being particularly Japanese, and there hasn't been any real move to do anything about it. So the Obeki Islanders are quite an interesting group. The islands themselves effectively sit directly south of Tokyo, out in the middle of the Pacific Ocean. They are not particularly close to Japan, but they are closer to Japan than they are to anywhere else. So there is an earlier history of other explorers sighting these islands. There have been earlier landings and things, but these are true occupation of the islands had been in British possession. So it's been quite interesting because it's so well documented. In fact, in 1827, there was a Captain Beechey of HMS Blossom who reached the island chain and claimed them as a British possession. And he was very good at leaving direct evidence. He removed a copper plate from the hull of the Blossom ship and inscribed it and left it on the island. And it was, it still exists today. You can go and see it in the Island Museum. And it's quite clearly inscribed, HBM ship Blossom, Captain F.W. Beechey took possession of this group of islands in the name of and on the behalf of His Britannic Majesty George IV on 14th of June 1827. It's very rare to have a complete history of some people. Oh, now, to be fair, when Captain Beechey made his claim to the islands, they were slightly surprised to find that there were two people already living there. And they remained on the islands after the ship left. And these men were called Vitrain and Peterson. We don't know much about them, which is a bit sad. Had they been shipwrecked there? Had they deliberately moved it? We don't know. But Japan took possession of the islands in 1862, and there's been a bit of to-ing and fro-ing since. There are many islanders who still claim direct descent from the British settlers, and it's sometimes a bit more difficult to evaluate their claims, but there have been at least 90 people whose lineage has been traced and definitively established. Now, the Ogasawara Islands are minimally populated. There really aren't very many people living there at all.
although they may have had populations from indigenous peoples of Oceania in ancient times, these have come and gone. At current, the population of the Ogasawara Isles is about 2,500 people. And that's 2,000 people on Chichijima Island and 500 people on Hahajima. There are numerous other small islands in the group, but most of them are uninhabited or have tiny populations. So I think we've kind of covered them completely. We're going to stop and have a piece of music, and then we're going to come back and have a look at some of the other groups in Japan, the Ryukyans and the Ainu, because they're the main other ethnic groupings in Japan these days, even though the Ainu are almost gone and the Ryukyans are now the Okinawans. So we're going to have a piece of music from Ryuichi Sakamoto, and this is a piece that actually is based on Okinawan music. It's called Athadoya Yanta, which is a name in the Ryukyu language.

That's the sound of Ryuichi Sakamoto fading away, and a song called Asadoya Yunta, which is actually, it's an Okinawan folk song. Now, we've mentioned before the Ryukyu Kingdom, and that was the old name for, well, Okinawa. Okinawa is actually one particular island, but there's a whole group of islands around there that are still collectively referred to as the Ryukyu Islands. So, who are the Ryukyuan people? Well, it's been quite interesting, because although quite a lot is known about them, there's quite a lot that's not quite known, or at least is coming to light now. The Ryukyu Islands were inhabited at least 32,000 years ago, but their fate and their relation with the contemporary Ryukyuan people is a lot less certain. So during the Jomon period, the sort of prehistory of Japan, the population kind of lived as a sort of hunter-gatherer society, and the kind of pottery that archaeologists find there is very similar to mainland Jomon pottery. Once you get to the sort of later Jomon period, archaeological sites are found nearest the seashore, which very much suggests that people were engaged in fishing. And so it is considered that from the latter half of the Jomon period, the Ryukyu Islands kind of developed their own culture. And that's about the extent of the solid-ish facts. Many scholars think that the language and the cultural influence was actually far more reaching than just the blending of race and physical types. The Yayoi culture, which had such a major influence on the Japanese islands, is traditionally dated from sort of the 3rd century BC. And you notice a very different style of pottery among the archaeology, and the Yayoi people cultivated rice. When looking through the Ryukyu Islands, through Okinawa, some Yayoi pottery and tools are found, but actually not very many, and barely any evidence of rice cultivation exists. So it's thought that in Ryukyu, rice was not actually widely cultivated before about the 12th century AD. Now, it's thought that the Yayoi culture didn't really expand into the Ryukyus at all. And the Ryukyu kingdom was not as contiguous as one might imagine. There was very much a divide between the south and the north. So the southern Ryukyu culture was distinct and separate from the northern Ryukyu culture, as it were. This is kind of a tricky thing to study, a tricky thing to look at. And some of the more interesting finds are some of the more unusual and rare finds. For instance, when examining various archaeological sites in Okinawa, they discovered ancient Chinese money. It's a thing that's actually called knife money, because the Chinese government used to produce, not coins exactly, but bronze money that was in the shape of what we'd recognise as a knife. And so some of this ancient Chinese knife money has been found in Okinawa, which very much suggests contact with the Chinese. And the fact that it's knife money very much suggests that this came about as early as the 3rd century BC. So the Ryukyu people had as much relationship with the Chinese as they did with the Japanese, or what they called back then the Wa people. And the Wa people, you see, Wa has got various meanings in a way. Wa was an ancient Chinese name for Japan, and
you still hear wa used as a description of Japan or Japanese. For instance, I think I've mentioned on here a few times the Wagaki band, and I often say Wagaki just means traditional Japanese musical instruments, wa being Japan in that particular word. But wa also conflates with a Chinese word wo, which means dwarf. And for a sort of racial insult that the Chinese will often use for the Japanese is wo wo ko, ko meaning pirate. So wo wo ko is suggesting short Japanese pirates, because for a long time the Japanese kind of were pirates. Anyway, piracy in Southeast Asia. What a huge topic that is. But not for today. So it was interesting that the Ryukyu people would refer to the Japanese as the wa, sort of patterned after Chinese names, and that they had extensive enough dealings with the Chinese that Chinese money could be found in Ryukyu archaeological sites. So, there is also possibly some mention of the Ryukyu kingdom in Chinese legend. The first Chinese emperor, Qin Shi Huang, the founder of the Qin dynasty, this is about 200 BC, he was very interested in immortality. In fact, he spent some of his latter days trying very hard to become immortal. Because in Chinese legend, there were the immortals, the eight immortals, and they lived on a particular island. That island was largely mythical, but is thought to be based on a real island. In fact, when you see a Japanese Zen rock garden, you know, the thing with the gravel and a few stones and things, the stones are actually designed to resemble islands and mountains. And one of the stones, in fact, the main stone in a Japanese Zen garden, is supposed to represent the island of the immortals. It's entirely possible that the Chinese thought that Okinawa was that island. When Qin Shi Huang was keen to try and find this elixir of immortality, and he was sending people out left, right, and center to try and find rare, potent ingredients, he sent somebody to the south to try and find the island of the happy immortals. And of course, when the emperor tells you to go, you go. But where do you go? How do you find a mythical island? So it's entirely possible that Okinawa was identified as that island. Whether on purpose or whether to deflect the emperor from his search for an island that didn't exist, who knows? So there's quite a lot of evidence of sort of early Chinese contact with Ryukyu. It's not just the money, it's the writings in Chinese books as well. Some of the mentions of sort of semi-mythical islands of the happy immortals very much correlate with what Okinawa is like. So, yeah, it's quite an interesting thing. One particularly interesting Chinese account that kind of relates to the 2nd century BC does definitely describe Ryukyu. And it describes the people there. And it describes them as being small of stature, that they bred oxen and swine, and that they were ruled by women. Because the Ryukyu culture has quite a strong matriarchal side to it. In fact, there was the idea that the Ryukyuan Noro priestesses very much held political power. In much the same way you might regard it as, say, a fortune teller having influence in highly suspicious, superstitious culture. So, yeah. Now, the Ryukyu Islands
first definite identification is the 7th century. Emperor Yang of Sui, he led many expeditions to try and find the land of happy immortals. And the Chinese sailed round most of the Ryukyu Islands, documented them very well, and they found some quite interesting aspects to it. In fact, these Chinese expeditions took some Ryukyu citizens back to visit Emperor Yang. So the first real accounts, the first solid accounts of the Ryukyu kingdom are actually Chinese and not Japanese. It wasn't before this time that the Japanese mentioned them, but you find also about the 7th century the first mention of the Southern Islands people, which is presumed to refer to the Ryukyu, but not necessarily. So by the time you get to the end of the 7th century, the Japanese decide to investigate more closely, and they do successfully identify several islands. It's actually not until the 8th century that they start really making inroads to the islands, and they discover the Hayato people. Who are the Hayato people? Ah, that becomes quite complicated. Hayato people, it's falcon people. And they discovered that the Hayato people who live in southern Kyushu, the most southern of the Japanese main islands, they were related to these Okinawan people, these people from Ryukyu. And it was also quite common for these Hayato people to have female chieftains. So there were a lot of parallels between the two, and it wasn't very clear as to what the distinctions between these people were, or if they were actually the same people. So time goes on. The lack of written records, because the Ryukyu people didn't keep any, means that time kind of rattles on to about the 17th century before we receive significant mentions of the Ryukyu people again. And this happens in China and in Japan. And it was quite an interesting time, because the Japanese wanted to occupy or claim these islands. The Chinese didn't seem quite so interested, but they weren't very keen on the Japanese dominating them, because the Chinese had Taiwan, and Taiwan that we know as a country now, or is it a country? The Taiwan that we know of now, we kind of refer to one island, and that island is called Taiwan, but there's actually a whole bunch of islands that make up Taiwan. There's the Penghu Islands, for a start. There are quite a few of them, and they extend beyond just the bit that we think of as Taiwan. And they extend up towards Ryukyu, and it's quite hard to say where one stops and the other begins. So the Chinese, whilst they didn't have a lot of interest in ruling the Ryukyu Islands, they certainly didn't want the Japanese taking over too much. So during this period, because of the interest of outsiders, it was a period where there was kind of a rapid economic, social and cultural development of Ryukyu, because suddenly there's trade relations, quite formal trade relations, with Japan and China and even Korea. So there's envoys going back and forth, there's traders going back and forth, and eventually even some Chinese people go to live there. But there's evidence that round about the end of the 14th century, 36 Chinese families from Fujian were living in Okinawa,
having been invited there by the chieftain. And they were specifically there to serve as sort of diplomats and interpreters to help deal with incoming Chinese traders. So it is thought that many Ryukyuan government officials from that time were actually descended from these Chinese immigrants. The Chinese, of course, were the most sophisticated technological power at the time, and they advanced the Ryukyu in terms of technology and, you know, the associated benefits very quickly indeed. And Ryukyu was also invited to send officials and especially students to China. So this went on for quite a while. Now, the reason to mention this is because once we get to the 19th century, China and Japan have got various disputes relating to, well, Okinawa. So, what's the Ryukyu Kingdom exactly? I keep saying Ryukyu Islands and I keep saying Ryukyu Kingdom. Well, yes. Round about the start of the 15th century, the chieftain Shō Hashi unified all the various principalities based on these islands into the Ryukyu Kingdom. And he founded a royal capital of Shuri and founded the first Shō dynasty. And the islands continued to prosper through maritime trade and very good relations with the Ming dynasty. So it was regarded as a peaceful and prosperous time, with a huge peak in overseas trade and some pretty firm control of the various islands around the area. So that's really what the sort of claim of the Ryukyu thing relates to. By the time you get to the early 17th century, that's the Tokugawa shogunate in Japan, Tokugawa Ieyasu, he decided that he wanted to take control of Ryukyu, actually primarily to enable trade with China. Although much of Japanese culture was massively influenced by the Chinese, it was very much at the behest of the Chinese. Effectively, the Chinese would almost gift things to the Japanese, so they wanted a chance to have the kind of relationship with China that the Ryukyu Kingdom did as well. So they invaded. This was done in a slightly weird way. The Shimazu clan in Kyushu were the primary invaders, and they incorporated some of the Ryukyu Kingdom's territory into their own. But they normally let a certain level of autonomy and independence happen, because during this time, the Ming dynasty in China had prohibited trade with the Japanese shogunate. But there was no prohibition to dealing with the Ryukyu Kingdom. So you see why the Japanese were quite so keen. So there was quite a claim that all the Ryukyu Islands would belong to Kyushu. So why mention all this history when really we're looking at the ethnic makeup of Japan? Well, it's because of these massive influences and influxes from left and right that we're less certain about who the Ryukyu are. Certainly, there were Chinese immigrants to the Ryukyu Kingdom. There was Japanese incursion. There was Korean trade. There was all sorts of things going on. So it's very hard to say who the Ryukyu people are. In fact, by the time we even get to the sort of first half of the 19th century, you've got France trying to conclude a trade
treaty with Ryukyu. There's all kinds of countries seeking influence there. It was an interesting place to be. By the time we get to 1871, the Japanese have decided to begin what we call the Ryukyu Shogun, the idea that the Ryukyu kingdom will come under the jurisdiction of Kagoshima Prefecture, and that this will encompass the southern tip of Kyushu and the northern Ryukyu Islands. These words and names are quite fun. So this created what Meiji-era Japan referred to as the Ryukyu Domain. This kind of gradual integration was designed to avoid protests or conflict with the Ryukyuan and Chinese peoples. So the Shuri government, who were ruling the Ryukyu kingdom, were kind of unaware of the significance of the Japanese developments that were going on in the background. And Japan actually decided to grant political representation to the Ryukyu Islanders who were involved in the Japanese invasion of Taiwan. Yeah, in 1874, Japan invaded Taiwan. That is a whole separate issue, and we'll maybe go into that in another program, because it all gets quite complicated. But it meant that the Japanese were almost surrounding the Ryukyu kingdom, so it was fairly easy to kind of annex the kingdom. And the Ryukyuan aristocracy tried very hard to resist this annexation, and they were successful for about two decades. But when the first Sino-Japanese War occurred in 1894, suddenly everything went a little bit pear-shaped. China was no longer interested in Ryukyu. It was busy fighting Japan. And Japan very much was able to take over the Ryukyu kingdom without anyone really noticing. In fact, Japan always refers to it in its history books and things as an administrative change rather than actually the creation of Japan's first colony, which it actually was. So, yeah, once things really started shifting, Ryukyu was part of Japan, and that was that. So suddenly, there was quite a lot of trade with the Japanese, and things went well and things went badly. There was actually a period of famine right at the very tail end of the 19th century. There were a couple of crop failures because they suddenly didn't have trade with China, etc. The Ryukyuans ran out of food. Although they were able to survive this, when just 20 years later in the sort of 1920s, there was a collapse in sugar prices because Japan moved its sugar production to Taiwan. So suddenly, Ryukyu's main cash crop, sugar cane, was almost worthless. And so the population of the Ryukyu Islands were suddenly the poorest prefecture in Japan, despite having the heaviest tax burden. So there was a sudden economic crisis, and many people left. By the time we get to 1935, almost 20% of the population has emigrated. So this is why I say it's also difficult to be certain as to who the Ryukyuan people are. When, of course, you know, we were mentioning 1935 here, World War II's just around the corner. And in fact, the second Sino-Japanese War is about to begin. Yeah, because Japan and China were already at war when World War II broke out. But they were at war up in Manchuria. So during World War II, suddenly,
the Okinawan Islands, the Ryukyu Kingdom, are strategically very important, because as the Americans advance across the Pacific, they don't just suddenly arrive at the Japanese home islands, the main island. They advance slowly up through places like Iwo Jima, and you get the Battle of Okinawa in 1945, which we've mentioned briefly on here before. It's quite a long and involved topic, but about a third of the population of Okinawa was killed. And after the end of World War II, the Ryukyu Islands were occupied by the Americans. Now, this was actually a kind of separate occupation to that which went on in the main home islands of Japan. So the Ryukyu Islands got occupied by the United States military government of the Ryukyu Islands. And even after the rest of Japan was ceded back to the control of the Japanese in 1951, the Treaty of San Francisco, the Ryukyu Islands were kept. And the US military requisitioned a lot of land in the Ryukyu Islands to build facilities for themselves. It was also not done in a particularly nice way, because this was private land, and the owners of that land were shoved in refugee camps. And American military personnel committed, well, thousands of crimes are documented, but yeah, the American military committed thousands of crimes against civilians. And this wasn't as official army policy or anything, it was just that American troops were able to behave exactly as they liked, because they were absolutely immune from Japanese law. Quite surprising, eh? By the time we get to 1972, sort of Okinawa and the nearby islands are returned to Japan, but the Americans keep their military bases, and the vast majority of the American military bases in Japan are in the former Ryukyu Kingdom. So this is where we get to kind of now, really. And it causes a certain amount of problems. The people in the Okinawan Islands, as they're known today, are generally very opposed to the American military presence. And they often will protest against this, much to the annoyance of the rest of the Japanese. The Japanese from this home islands, whilst they don't have any great desire to have American military bases in Japan, for them, there's very little problem with it, because those bases aren't where they live. The majority of them, you know, 75% of all American military installations are in Okinawa. And it's a very sensitive issue. The local politics of Okinawa is very much against these bases. In fact, I'll play a song in a minute about this. But it's a complicated issue, and effectively the rest of the Japanese don't want to hear about it. So every time they see Okinawans on their television, it tends to be that they are complaining about the American military. And there's even a sort of independence movement there. So, who are the Ryukyu people? Well, that's hard to say. Are we referring to the people who were there during the Jomon period? Do we include the Chinese immigrants? Do we include the latter Japanese immigrants? Who are the Ryukyu people? Well, it's only recently, since sort of genetic profiling has become much more advanced, that suddenly anthropological studies have a more scientific meaning to them, that we're able to look at the genome of the people from Okinawa. Of course, we're looking at the people that are from there now. And various studies show that actually, the Ryukyu people are most closely related to the
Yamato Japanese and the Yayoi people. They are very different from the Ainu people, but there isn't any great genetic distinction between the Ryukyu people and the rest of the Japanese, the Yamato Japanese. So that's been quite a controversial area of study. The Japanese have always been quite keen on emphasizing the homogeneity. Yes. The homogeneity of Japan. And the existence of the Ryukyu people kind of challenges this notion of a single homogeneous group in Japan. Before World War II, Japan had no problem with being a sort of multi-ethnic society because it was occupying various countries and things, and there were people travelling back and forth. You know, there were plenty of Koreans in Japan, as we'll see later. So, after the demise of the Empire of Japan, governments have tried to suggest that there is a single Japanese identity and have advocated monoculturalism. So the Ryukyu people are inconvenient for this. But recently, with genetic studies, it seems that the Ryukyu people might not be distinct after all. Whilst they may have had a separate culture, they were actually the same people. So it's a complicated history, it's a complicated people, and despite all its outside influences, it seems that the Ryukyu people were mostly genetically the same as the mainland Japanese. There's a bunch of Ryukyu languages, and there are plenty of similarities between the Ryukyuan and Japanese languages, which suggests a common origin. And because of the notion that the Japanese might actually originate from China through the Yayoi people, it could also be that the Ryukyuans originate from China as well. Complicated. So it requires quite a lot of study of language, of genetics, histories wherever possible, although the Ryukyu people didn't really keep any. It's going to take quite a long time for this to be sorted out, and there's a lot of people who are very much opposed to sorting these things out. So, Okinawa is seen as a jolly interesting place. It's a lovely place for the Japanese to go on holiday. It's a place of superior agriculture. There are many sort of plants and fruits that are distinct and you can't find elsewhere in Japan. So these are quite prized and imported. And you'll often see Okinawa as a tropical holiday destination for the Japanese. The Japanese particularly love going to Hawaii on holiday for some reason. Partially because there are a lot of Japanese living in Hawaii. So if you're Japanese and you don't speak English, you can go on holiday abroad and not have to speak English. You can get by with speaking Japanese and a little bit of pointing and things. If you can't go to Hawaii, Guam, I think, is the second most popular overseas destination. And if you can't go overseas, well, you go to Okinawa. It's exactly the same sort of climate and things as Guam and Hawaii, but without the cost. Now I'm going to play you a tune, and it's a tune that you probably know, but you probably don't know what it's about, because it became a hit in the West. I think it was the first Japanese song, first of the

they were right. So sukiyaki was popular in America at the time. So they called it sukiyaki. And it's a lovely tune. You probably know it. And yet you probably don't know what it's actually about. Let's start with the title, because the title, Ue o muite aruko, what that means is, I look up as I walk. Now, why does he look up as he walks? Because he doesn't want the tears to run down his face. Because the song is actually written about Okinawa, and specifically about the American military occupation of Okinawa. The song was written in 1960. At the time, the Okinawan Islands were still occupied by the Americans. So the song is actually about a man who has been attending one of the many ANPO protests against the US-Japan Security Treaty. And he's looking up and whistling while he is walking so that tears will not fall down his face. And the verses kind of describe his memories and his feelings and express his frustration and dejection at the failed efforts to stop the continuing American military occupation. Now, the lyrics are actually deliberately written to be quite vague. Without knowing this background to it, you could think that the song just referred to lost love. But this is the very basis of the song. You know, when he's talking about his heartache, when he's talking about his sadness, he's not talking about a lost love. He's talking about his frustration at being so impotent in the face of American militarism. Wow. So, you know, you hear me saying all this and you think, I don't know this song. Well, I'm going to play it to you. I think you will recognize it. Oh, and you can look out for the original title, because as soon as he starts singing, the first line is, Ue o muite.

Wow, so who knew that such a superficially happy and upbeat song was about such a deep and contentious historical issue, eh? Ah, there you go. That's what that song's really all about. So that's our look at the Ryukyu people. And we'll move on to the Ainu. As we already discussed, the Ainu people are the original native people of Hokkaido, Sakhalin and the Kuril Islands. You find that early Ainu speakers migrated into the Kamchatka Peninsula, big favourite of people who play Risk, and also into Honshu, the main Japanese island. And you find, as you go around that area today, you find a people called the, well, depending on where you are, the Matagi people in Tohoku. And as you travel up into Russia, you find Ainu. These people still exist today. In fact, there are now hardly any true Ainu in Japan. There's about 300 pure Ainu left, of whom only 100 speak their language. There are more Ainu living in Russia than there are in Japan. So, where do the Ainu come from? Well, it's thought that the Ainu culture kind of originates from a merger of the Okhotsk, Russian, and Satsumon, Japanese cultures. So, the Ainu people are thought to descend specifically from the Okhotsk people who moved into Hokkaido, and they didn't speak Japanese. There's very little written about their early history, but you can find evidence for them in various places, like the Amur Oblast in Russia. When you examine the language that local people use there today, you find quite a few Ainu words used. So even if the Ainu people have almost died out, even if their language has almost died out, actually bits of their language live on within the Russian language of people in the Amur Oblast, which is quite interesting. Now, research kind of suggests that the early inhabitants of Hokkaido didn't have an awful lot of contact with the Japanese until really about the 9th century. There was even an attempt when we get to the 13th century for the Ainu people trying to invade Sakhalin, because there was a distinct people living in Sakhalin called the Nivik. But hey, that's another huge topic. And the Ainu also ventured into the Amur region, what is now the Amur Oblast. But back then, it was actually part of the Yuan dynasty. The Yuan dynasty was kind of a Mongol dynasty in China, actually a successor to a Mongol empire, but this is where Kublai Khan comes from. Yeah, Kublai Khan was the Yuan dynasty. So the Mongols weren't particularly happy at the Ainu getting a bit uppity. So the Mongols invaded Sakhalin, driving them out, and forcing them back entirely to Hokkaido. So the Ainu started to cultivate contact with the Wajin, the Japanese. So this really created a close knowledge of each other. The Ainu were mainly hunter-gatherers. They survived by hunting and fishing. They had a sort of folk religion of a sort that was mostly based on the natural world. It was kind of an animist tradition. Animism is where you believe that everything has a soul or everything has a spirit. It's very common in Chinese spirituality. And it's very common in Native American spirituality, for instance. So the Ainu were of a similar way.
Although Hokkaido is regarded as, very definitely Japanese territory now, it was a lot less settled of an issue back in the day. In the 18th century, there were about 80,000 Ainu, and they lived on Hokkaido. By the time you get to 1868, there's only about 15,000 Ainu left in Hokkaido. There's 2,000 in Sakhalin, and about 100 in the Kuril Islands. And the reason I mention 1868 is because in 1869, the Japanese decided they were going to annex Hokkaido. There were a few reasons for doing so. One of them is that Japan has practically no natural resources. It has very few natural resources, so it very much needed them from elsewhere. Why Japan was very keen on, say, Chinese trade, as we saw when we looked at the Ryukyu Kingdom. But Hokkaido was rich in natural resources, so the Japanese were interested in that. Plus, they were also very interested in having a kind of buffer zone and a means to defend itself against Russia. If Russia got a bit expansionist, then, yeah, okay. There was also a need to give employment to the samurai. This is a time when, you know, at the end of the Edo period, being samurai was no longer cool, but the samurai class effectively ended. And there was a need to find employment for the former samurai. So giving them land in Hokkaido and encouraging them to develop it seems a good thing. Of course, what was going to happen to the Ainu? Well, The way that it's referred to, this annexation, initially in Japan, it was known as what translates as colonization. But latterly, and even until today, the annexation of Hokkaido is termed as opening up underdeveloped land. So, yeah. The Japanese, when they started moving into Hokkaido, especially around about 1899, the real turn of the 20th century, the Japanese decided that they were going to assimilate the Ainu, and the Ainu were then described in Japanese law as former aborigines. It was kind of suggesting through that title that they were already assimilated into the Japanese people. So the Japanese government felt absolutely fine taking the land. And Ainu were also granted Japanese citizenship, which sounds like a good thing. But by giving them Japanese citizenship, you're effectively denying them the status of an indigenous group. And that largely marks the end of the Ainu. All downhill from here. The Japanese moving into Hokkaido, they suddenly started creating infrastructure. They created a lot of agriculture. They, of course, needed roads and railway lines and things. And there was a huge period of development over the next 5 years. Also during this time, the Ainu were effectively banned from following their own religious practices. Their idea, they were quite heavily into animal sacrifice. That was ended. And they were very interested in tattoos. And that was ended. So a lot of Ainu culture was wiped out at that very point. And the Ainu have kind of been assimilated since then, although they have historically suffered from sort of economic and social discrimination, because the Japanese government kind of regarded them as barbarians. Which they sort of were. During the Meiji Restoration, many Ainu were forced to be manual laborers. The Japanese government during the 19th and 20th centuries has denied the rights of the Ainu to their traditional cultural practices.
generally, they're not allowed to speak their own language. They were no longer allowed to hunt. So this was designed to force the Ainu to fully integrate into Japanese society, which they largely have. Because of the kind of discrimination against them, that they were forced to take jobs as manual laborers in Japan, you know, people tended to look down on them. They occupied the sort of lower levels of Japanese society. So around about this time, many Ainu started to try to intermarry with Japanese and also to deny their own cultural identity. You didn't want to be seen as Ainu because you would be seen as a lesser human being. So the Ainu started to dilute themselves and to deny their ethnicity. In fact, many Ainu in Japan today don't actually know that they're Ainu, or that they're Ainu descendants. Which is kind of sad in a way, but this sort of discrimination and negative stereotypes associated with the Ainu kind of manifested in a sort of lower level of education, lower level of income, etc. So it was very much seen as a good thing to integrate, because from a personal point of view, it's very much tended to increase your social standing, increase your economic welfare. And so, it closed the gap. Now, the Japanese government have come to laterally recognize the Ainu more and more, but it took until 2019 for the Japanese parliament to actually pass an act recognizing the Ainu as the indigenous people of Hokkaido. So, and amazingly, I say this act was passed in 2019. The following year, the Prime Minister, Taro Aso, he notably claimed, and this is a quote, "No other country but this one has lasted for as long as 2,000 years with one language, one ethnic group, and one dynasty." So yeah, even saying that effectively denies the existence of the Ainu, despite just a year earlier having passed a law recognizing them. Now, what is interesting is what genetic studies show about the Ainu. Now, as I mentioned, the Japanese tend to say that they are descended from the Jomon people, from the Jomon period, the prehistory of Japan. But genetic studies reveal that actually the vast majority of Yamato Japanese are descended from the Yayoi people, who came later. The Ainu very much are descended from the Jomon people. There's much genetic study to be done there. So it's quite interesting to see that the Ainu may actually have been the original Japanese. Now, there was a study in 2021 that all but confirmed that the Hokkaido Jomon people were the Ainu. Or at least the Jomon tribes of Honshu, main Japanese island, and the, what is euphemistically called, the terminal upper Paleolithic people, the indigenous people of Hokkaido, were merged with them. So the Honshu Jomon people were kind of the last of the Jomon people from the rest of Japan, as the Yayoi people overtook them. So this has been quite curious. There was a second study in 2021 which analysed the indigenous populations of northern Japan and the Russian Far East. And they concluded from that Siberia and northern Japan were populated by two distinct waves. So that's quite curious. In fact, I'm going to read a little quote from that study. See, "The
the southern migration wave seems to have diversified into the local populations in East Asia, which they define in their paper as China, Japan, Korea, Mongolia, and Taiwan, and Southeast Asia. And the northern wave, which probably runs through the Siberian and Eurasian steppe regions, and mixed with the southern wave, probably in Siberia. Archaeologists have considered that bear worship, which is a religious practice widely observed among the North Eurasian ethnic groups, including the Ainu, the Finns, the Nivik, and the Sami, was also shared by the Okhotsk people. On the other hand, no traces of such religious practice have ever been discovered from archaeological sites of the Jomon and Epijomon periods, which were anterior to the Ainu cultural period. This implies that the Okhotsk culture contributed to the forming of the Ainu culture. So yeah, it's suggesting that it's also not just the Jomon people, but that the native people of Hokkaido came from Russia. And it was this mixing of the Jomon and the Okhotsk Russians that created the Ainu. Now, there's a lot to be done on this, and there's a lot of genetic testing still to be done, although given how few identified Japanese Ainu people there are, this becomes complicated. So it also becomes kind of controversial as well. There are perhaps more variations than people think, and there are certain characteristics that identify the Ainu far more easily than genetic studies, in that Ainu people tend to have wavy hair. Japanese tend to have straight hair. So just by looking at people's hair, can you see that the Ainu are distinct? Also, the Ainu had a habit of growing long beards. Many Japanese struggle to grow beards of any quality at all. Their beards are often thin and wispy. So Ainu have thick, lustrous beards and long wavy hair, and thus can be seen as genetically distinct. So, yeah, the Ainu are probably the most obvious of the distinct cultural and ethnic groups within Japan, but they've largely disappeared. Oh, now, I didn't mention that the Ainu have a history of tattooing. And that's one of the things you don't see anymore, because the Ainu tattooing was not subtle or hidden. It was very common for Ainu women to have mouth tattoos. They would have large, dark tattoos drawn right around their mouths, in fact across the whole of their face at mouth level, like they had this sort of black lipstick on. They would even often tattoo their upper lip. It's quite a distinct and a very definite identification mark. But once their tattooing was outlawed, of course, suddenly you couldn't see that anymore. Women had all sorts of distinctive items. There was the Matan Pushi, which was an embroidered headband. There was also the Ninkari, a metal ring with a ball. There was an apron called a Maidari. And so these were very different from what the Japanese tended to wear, what the Yamato Japanese tended to wear. And yeah, when you've got a big tattoo about your mouth, interesting. So yeah, the Ainu people, they have quite a rich and distinct tradition. It is kind of more primitive than the rest of Japan, but not quite as primitive as was previously assumed. And there's quite a lot to their culture. Let's have a tune, and then we'll look at some of the
Ainu culture. And we'll have a tune from Ryuichi Sakamoto again. And this is one called A Pile of Time.

Right, that's enough out of you, Ryuichi Sakamoto. It's one of these songs that has an annoying end where it kind of stops and then does this little quiet fade. Anyway, so we'd look at some of the Ainu cultural traditions. Well, one of the most interesting is that they had various types of marriage. So a child was generally promised in marriage by arrangement between their parents and the parents of their betrothed, or via a go-between. When you reached a marriageable age, they were told who their spouse was to be. So, arranged marriage. But there was also marriage based on mutual consent. In some areas, when a daughter reached a marriageable age, her parents would let her live in a small room called a tunpu, which was annexed to the southern wall of their house. And they would see which men came to visit her, and the parents would choose a spouse from among those men. The marriageable age at the time was about 17 to 18 years old for men, 15 to 16 years old for women. And you could tell when a woman was in marriageable age, because that's when she was tattooed. Once you hit marriageable age, you're an adult. When a man proposed to a woman, he visited her house and ate half of a bowl of rice, which she would hand to him. He would return the rest of the rice to her. If the woman ate the rest of the rice, she accepted his proposal. If she didn't and stuck it on the ground, she rejected his proposal. Oh, that was fun. Now, when people actually became engaged, or discovered that they were engaged, they exchanged gifts. The man would send the woman a small engraved knife, a workbox, a spool, and a few other gifts. The woman would send embroidered clothes to the man, and coverings for the back of the hands. That was an Ainu tradition. Some leggings and various other handmade clothes. When a baby was born, the worn out fabric of old clothing was used as baby clothes, because it was considered that this old fabric was very soft cloth and was good for the skin of babies, but also that the worn out material would protect the babies from the gods of illness or from demons, because the gods didn't like dirty things. Before a baby was actually breastfed, they were given a drink based on the alder tree and the root of the butter burr. The drink was a decoction. It was a way of sort of boiling together herbs and things. But the baby would drink that before breastfeeding it, because it would discharge impurities. And children were traditionally raised, well, babies were raised till the age of about 4 or 5, naked. And even when they started wearing clothes, they didn't wear belts. And the Ainu clothes were basically sort of long robes, and you wore a belt to keep your clothes closed. Kids didn't have belts, so effectively the fronts of their clothes were open. Once they passed by this period, they would wear clothes without patterns, very plain things, until they came of age, until they reached marriageable age. So, quite fun. Children generally didn't have names. Newborn babies were almost all called Ayai, which is also the sound of a baby's crying. So, you called babies crybabies, effectively. Sometimes they were called Poishi, which means small excrement. What fun. Children got these temporary names until about the age of 3. Often, these sort of temporary names
had meanings relating to excrement or old things. Another common name for babies was Sheon, old excrement. This was again to ward off the demons of ill health. Some children, when they were given a proper name, a permanent name, they were named based on their behaviour or habits, you know, very much seen as the same thing as Native Americans. Other children were named after impressive events, or the parents would give them auspicious names or names with wishes for the future, etc. And when children were named, they were never given the same name as other people. So you didn't get named after your Uncle Dave. You always had to have a different name from everyone that they knew. Once you start reaching sort of marriageable kind of age, when men get to sort of 15, 16, they start wearing loincloths and dressing their hair. Because in a couple of years' time, it's time to get married. Women would start wearing underclothes about the age of 15 or 16. And they wore underclothes called moor and had their hair dressed properly. And they would wear waist cloths, a bit similar to the Japanese obi. Effectively, it's a sort of big white sash that you wear around your waist. So they start the tattooing about the age of sort of 13, and you tattoo the lips, the hands, and the arms. By the time you get to marriageable age, 15 or 16, your tattoos have been completed. And it's only when your tattoos are complete that you are sort of qualified to be married. So there you go. That's a basic insight into the sort of main traditions of the Ainu culture. It's quite interesting in a way. As I say, the Ainu are traditionally kind of animists. They believe everything in nature has a kamoi, a spirit or a god on the inside. And the most important one was the god, the goddess of the hearth, and the god of bears and mountains, and also the god of the sea and marine animals. So it's also quite interesting in a way, because these all have strong names, like this Kamui Huchi, the goddess of the hearth. There's Kimin Kamoi, the god of bears, and Ripun Kamoi, the god of the sea. But there's also Kotan Kar Kamoi, who is the creator deity. And in the Ainu religion, he created the world. So it's like, Now, the idea is that everything originates with him, effectively. The Ainu religion is interesting because they didn't have any priests. The village chief would perform whatever religious ceremonies were needed, but the ceremonies were confined to making sake, saying prayers, and offering willow sticks. These willow sticks are quite important. They call them ino in the singular. They become nusa in the plural. And the willow sticks are little sticks of willow with shavings attached to them. They are used to send back the spirits of animals that have been killed. So this is part of the whole animist tradition. And the Ainu were very keen to ensure the welfare of the spirits of the animals that they killed. In fact, the Ainu people always give thanks to the gods before eating, and they pray to the god of fire in time of sickness. They also believe that their spirits are immortal, and that if you lead a good and virtuous life, your spirit will ascend to the land of the gods. It's not necessarily very clear as to whether they believed in reincarnation and whether, say, the spirit of an animal could later be incarnated in a human. That perhaps the human was the sort of last stage before you would move to the land of the gods. So
they have an interesting sort of animist religious practice, but what's particularly interesting in that is bear worship. Arctolatry. There's a word for you. Arctolatry. Arctolatry. Of course, you know Arctus as the Latin for bear. So, Arctolatry. And bear worship is curious because it's something you find in a lot of North Eurasian ethnic religions. You find it among the Sami of Finland, the Nivik of Russia, the Ainu. You even find it among the Basques. These are the people on the border of France and Spain. And you find it among certain Germanic peoples as well. And there are a number of deities from sort of Celtic French and the Celtic British that are bear deities. It's interesting that this bear worship has kind of persisted. So you find even today the Russian Orthodox Church will still tolerate a bit of bear worship. It's like when Christians first tried to convert pagans, they didn't go out of their way to create new ceremonies or tell people not to do what they were already doing. Easter predates Christians. Easter was an old pagan ceremony, as was Christmas. Christmas was Mithras. Easter was Oistra. The Christians were quite good at incorporating existing festivals into their mythology, so it meant that, you know, if you came from a culture where you celebrated Christmas or celebrated Mithras, then becoming a Christian didn't isolate you from your friends and family, and you could still celebrate the holidays the same as anyone else. So the Russian Orthodox Church tolerates a bit of bear worship because people want to worship bears. The Ainu still exist, and they still do a bit of bear worship. Not sure that anyone believes in literal bear deities anymore, but well, you never know. These days, though, I think it was 2012, there was a survey by Hokkaido University, and they found that most Ainu these days are actually Buddhists. But being a Buddhist in Japan, it's not as simple or straightforward as you might think. You know, being a Christian, oh, there's a definite set of beliefs, there's a whole organization there. Being a Buddhist in Japan, well, what does it take to be a Buddhist? You don't really join a Buddhist religion because there isn't a Buddhist religion. You don't really, join an organization because there isn't one. Being a Buddhist is more of a personal, philosophical spirituality than an actual religion. It's the same. My wife is from Taiwan, and her mother, when she got married, she had a Taoist wedding. Is she a Taoist? No. When she died, she had a Buddhist funeral. Is she a Buddhist? No. People kind of pick and choose. People celebrate different traditions, different cultures. The fact that many Ainu now tend to follow Buddhist traditions doesn't necessarily mean they're Buddhist in the same way that you would think of someone as being a Christian. The borders are a lot less distinct, shall we say. Now, that is something that's true of the Yamato Japanese as a whole. The main religions in Japan are Buddhism and Shintoism. And it's likely that people don't strongly adhere to one or the other. They'll do bits of both. Religion in Japan is a mild and interesting thing. Becoming a Buddhist is not really a thing. People follow Buddhist traditions and Buddhist practices.
But it's kind of also the same with being a Shintoist. You don't really become a Shintoist. You follow Shinto traditions and practices. Shintoism was outlawed for a while by the American occupying forces because the Japanese used Shintoism to help justify and to validate their militarism and their claims of the divine nature of the emperor. So Shintoism has seen as been for a while, and it's kind of been neutered a bit since then, but the core beliefs and practices are still there. If you hear of a festival or a tradition in Japan, very often it has a Buddhist or a Shintoist origin, but you don't necessarily hear about that. You can go along and participate in, I don't know, the Gion Matsuri, without ever knowing whether it's Shinto or Buddhist or a local thing or a folk tradition or what. And that's largely been the way that Japanese ethnicity has evolved. The Japanese are mostly a homogenous culture. They are mostly one people. We've seen the three subgroups of people here today, the Ainu, the Ryukyu people, and the Bonin Islanders. But the Bonin Islanders don't speak Japanese and are descended from British people, so they don't really count. The Ainu, well, there's only about 300 purebred Ainu left, and only 100 people speak their language, so they have largely gone. What does that leave? The Ryukyu people? They're not even genetically distinct from the Yamato Japanese, and Okinawa has become a part of Japan. So, is there a Ryukyu identity left? Not really. And the Japanese were never keen on cultivating any kind of ethnic identity for anyone. But given how few people there are that have ethnic identities different from Yamato Japanese, well, is it any wonder that the Japanese do consider themselves to be monocultural? Now, in these days, when we consider multiculturalism to be such a virtue, it's interesting to see countries where monoculturalism is celebrated. There are advantages to this. The Japanese consider that their societal goal is that of harmony. They wish to have a harmonious society. And with everyone coming from the same cultural background, there are no cultural clashes. There are no cultural misunderstandings. Everyone knows what's what. If we look at, say, the presence of, say, Muslim people in Britain today, there are frequently cultural clashes with that. For instance, when Salman Rushdie published the Satanic Verses back in the day, was that the early 80s? When he published that book, many Muslims saw it as a huge insult. And when some Muslim clerics declared a fatwa against Salman Rushdie, this came into conflict not just with British culture, but with British law. And at that point, one has to consider whether these two things are compatible, or whether we strive to incorporate them or allow them to maintain a distinct identity whilst living within a shared country. The Japanese never have to deal with any of that, because everyone in Japan is Japanese, and 97.8% of the Japanese are Yamato Japanese. Even when you look at the combination of the Ainu, the Ryukyu, and the Bonin Islanders, you still don't even get up to that remaining figure, because there are immigrants in Japan, very few of them, but they all significantly contribute to that tiny 2.2% of people who are not Yamato Japanese. So that's our show for today. That is how ethnicity works in Japan. And we're going to end with a last song from Ryuichi Sakamoto, which I think is only appropriate. It's called Calling from Tokyo. So until next time, when goodness knows what we'll discuss, that's the nature of this show.
I'm capricious and the show is almost random. But until that time, I shall bid you a good day.

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2: The County Council's wide-ranging savings programme is running behind schedule. The BEST programme is designed to modernise council services and make them more efficient, delivering significant savings in the process. Yesterday's meeting of the Corporate Services and Economic Growth Scrutiny Committee heard progress is slower than expected. The programme's targeting savings of £60 million by 2029, and the savings are vital for the council to deliver balanced budgets. Cabinet member Nick Oliver says they're confident they'll be able to achieve them, but it's taking longer than they thought. The deadline for donations to conservation groups aiming to raise £30 million to buy the Rothbury estate has been extended. The Wildlife Trust and Northumberland Wildlife Trust say they're close to raising the full amount to acquire the estate in its entirety. The window for public donations, backed by the likes of Sir David Attenborough, was due to close yesterday, but has been extended until the end of October. The Trust say they'll take a loan out for any shortfall, but Pete Batchelor from the Northumberland Trust wants the loan to be as small as possible. Next, a safety warning's been issued after a deceased porpoise was found at Druridge Bay on Monday. This came just days after a shark, believed to be a large poor beagle, washed up in the same area. The County Council's made arrangements for the porpoise to be removed from the beach. Until then, the public are being asked to maintain a safe distance from the remains and to keep dogs on leads when walking in the area. And Northumberland's publicly owned leisure facilities have been showered with praise after delivering an unexpected profit. The service, run by not-for-profit company Places Leisure, had been expected to be run at a loss of around £115,000, but ended up bringing in £743,000. The money will be reinvested into improving services and shared with the County Council as part of the contract arrangements between the two organisations. Area Manager Simon Churchman says they saw an 8% growth in membership, which goes to show that where there are fantastic facilities, they can really make a difference. That's the latest Rannick. I'm Richard Dale.
3: Hundreds of prisoners are being released under the government's controversial early release scheme designed to tackle prison overcrowding. Here's one of them.
4: Good, it's good. Yeah, it's good. It'd be better to release people sooner than later, especially with offences like mine.
3: Earlier this year, ministers excluded certain offences, including some sexual offences and manslaughter, from the plans. Next, a former prep teacher who sexually abused a boy she tutored has been jailed for 7 years. 65-year-old Deborah Franklin was the complainant's private tutor during the 1990s. Earlier this year, she was convicted of 8 counts of gross indecency against the boy after a trial. Hundreds of thousands of people offered the meningitis vaccine are yet to take up the offer. That's what figures are shown, as health officials warned that more deadly outbreaks could occur. And Gary Barlow says he is so happy to end the year looking forward and upwards. That's as Take That revealed their latest album, Dreamers. Album Dreamers will be released on November 20th, 3 years after Take That soared to the top of the charts. That's the latest from Radio News. I'm Tanita Sims.
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0: 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You move all the furniture around so I can hardly get in.
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0: Yes, I know. 1 o'clock. I listen on my earphones. 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Can't you do that?
1: You're a man. You don't understand.
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Coming up, we've got some music from one of our local bands. 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
1: The County Council's wide-ranging savings programme is running behind schedule. The BEST programme is designed to modernise council services and make them more efficient, delivering significant savings in the process. Yesterday's meeting of the Corporate Services and Economic Growth Scrutiny Committee heard progress is slower than expected. The programme's targeting savings of £60 million by 2029, and the savings are vital for the council to deliver balanced budgets. Cabinet member Nick Oliver says they're confident they'll be able to achieve them, but it's taking longer than they thought. The deadline for donations to conservation groups aiming to raise £30 million to buy the Rothbury estate has been extended. The Wildlife Trust and Northumberland Wildlife Trust say they're close to raising the full amount to acquire the estate in its entirety. The window for public donations, backed by the Lights of Sir David Attenborough, was due to close yesterday, but has been extended until the end of October. The Trust say they'll take a loan out for any shortfall, but Pete Batchelor from the Northumberland Trust wants the loan to be as small as possible. Next, a safety warning's been issued after a deceased porpoise was found at Druridge Bay on Monday. This came just days after a shark, believed to be a large poor beagle, washed up in the same area. The County Council's made arrangements for the porpoise to be removed from the beach. Until then, the public are being asked to maintain a safe distance from the remains and to keep dogs on leads when walking in the area. And Northumberland's publicly owned leisure facilities have been showered with praise after delivering an unexpected profit. The service, run by not-for-profit company Places Leisure, had been expected to be run at a loss of around £115,000, but ended up bringing in £743,000. The money will be reinvested into improving services and shared with the County Council as part of the contract arrangements between the two organisations. Area Manager Simon Churchman says they saw an 8% growth in membership, which goes to show that where there are fantastic facilities, they can really make a difference. That's the latest, Rannick. I'm Richard Dow.
2: The first wave of releases began today, with 700 criminals expected to be freed across the country. It's under the government's controversial early release scheme, designed to tackle prison overcrowding. Here's one of them.
3: Maybe, yeah, especially with my condition as well. Like I said, I suffer from psychosis, so, yeah, it's better to be out sooner than later, if you know what I mean.
2: Former prep teacher who sexually abused a boy she tutored has been jailed for 7 years. 65-year-old Deborah Franklin, who taught in Hertfordshire, was the complainant's private tutor during the 1990s. Earlier this year, she was convicted at St Albans Crown Court of 8 counts of gross indecency against the boy. A prolific burglar who headbutted and killed a frail pensioner as he tried to protect his 91-year-old wife has been jailed for 18 years. 40-year-old Ashley Malcolm attacked 86-year-old John Burke in the home he shared with his wife Peggy in Hackney early on September the 29th, 2025. And last month was the joint fourth warmest September in the UK since records began, according to the Met Office. That's the latest from Radio News Hub. I'm Johnny Holmes.
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3: Do you enjoy the sounds of the 60s? 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
1: The County Council's wide-ranging savings programme is running behind schedule. The BEST programme is designed to modernise council services and make them more efficient, delivering significant savings in the process. Yesterday's meeting of the Corporate Services and Economic Growth Scrutiny Committee heard progress is slower than expected. The programme's targeting savings of £60 million by 2029, and the savings are vital for the council to deliver balanced budgets. Cabinet member Nick Oliver says they're confident they'll be able to achieve them, but it's taking longer than they thought. The deadline for donations to conservation groups aiming to raise £30 million to buy the Rothbury estate has been extended. The Wildlife Trust and Northumberland Wildlife Trust say they're close to raising the full amount to acquire the estate in its entirety. The window for public donations, backed by the Lights of Sir David Attenborough, was due to close yesterday, but has been extended until the end of October. The Trust say they'll take a loan out for any shortfall, but Pete Batchelor from the Northumberland Trust wants the loan to be as small as possible. Next, a safety warning's been issued after a deceased porpoise was found at Druridge Bay on Monday. This came just days after a shark, believed to be a large poor beagle, washed up in the same area. The County Council's made arrangements for the porpoise to be removed from the beach. Until then, the public are being asked to maintain a safe distance from the remains and to keep dogs on leads when walking in the area. And Northumberland's publicly owned leisure facilities have been showered with praise after delivering an unexpected profit. The service, run by not-for-profit company Places Leisure, had been expected to be run at a loss of around £115,000, but ended up bringing in £743,000. The money will be reinvested into improving services and shared with the County Council as part of the contract arrangements between the two organisations. Area Manager Simon Churchman says they saw an 8% growth in membership, which goes to show that where there are fantastic facilities, they can really make a difference. That's the latest Rannick. I'm Richard Dow.
2: Hundreds of prisoners are being released under the government's controversial early release scheme designed to tackle prison overcrowding. Here's one of them.
3: It's good. Yeah, it's good because it'd be better to release people sooner than later, especially with offences like mine.
2: Earlier this year, ministers excluded certain offences, including manslaughter, from the plans. A former prep teacher who sexually abused a boy she tutored has been jailed for 7 years. 65-year-old Deborah Franklin was the complainant's private tutor during the 1990s. Earlier this year, she was convicted at St Albans Crown Court of 8 counts of gross indecency against the boy. A review into a sexual assault case at a travel lodge has found room intrusions are a problem across the UK's hotel industry. Barrister Paul Greeny KC said he received evidence that security issues were widespread. He was leading a review commissioned earlier this year after a woman was sexually assaulted at a travel lodge in Maidenhead. And the Prime Minister has paid tribute to Dame Esther Ranson following her death, aged 86. That's the latest from Radio News Hub. I'm Johnny Holmes. Radio
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That was a track from the 1990s here on Lionheart Radio 107.3 FM. Coming up, we've got some music from one of our local bands. 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
1: The County Council's wide-ranging savings programme is running behind schedule. The BEST programme is designed to modernise council services and make them more efficient, delivering significant savings in the process. Yesterday's meeting of the Corporate Services and Economic Growth Scrutiny Committee heard progress is slower than expected. The programme's targeting savings of £60 million by 2029, and the savings are vital for the council to deliver balanced budgets. Cabinet member Nick Oliver says they're confident they'll be able to achieve them, but it's taking longer than they thought. The deadline for donations to conservation groups aiming to raise £30 million to buy the Rothbury estate has been extended. The Wildlife Trust and Northumberland Wildlife Trust say they're close to raising the full amount to acquire the estate in its entirety. The window for public donations, backed by the likes of Sir David Attenborough, was due to close yesterday, but has been extended until the end of October. The Trust say they'll take a loan out for any shortfall, but Pete Batchelor from the Northumberland Trust wants the loan to be as small as possible. Next, a safety warning's been issued after a deceased porpoise was found at Druridge Bay on Monday. This came just days after a shark, believed to be a large poor beagle, washed up in the same area. The County Council's made arrangements for the porpoise to be removed from the beach. Until then, the public are being asked to maintain a safe distance from the remains and to keep dogs on leads when walking in the area. And Northumberland's publicly owned leisure facilities have been showered with praise after delivering an unexpected profit. The service, run by not-for-profit company Places Leisure, had been expected to be run at a loss of around £115,000, but ended up bringing in £743,000. The money will be reinvested into improving services and shared with the County Council as part of the contract arrangements between the two organisations. Area Manager Simon Churchman says they saw an 8% growth in membership, which goes to show that where there are fantastic facilities, they can really make a difference. That's the latest Rannick. I'm Richard Dow.
2: Prisoners have thanked Andy Burnham as they walked free from jail early. It's under the government's controversial early release scheme designed to tackle prison overcrowding. Here's one of them.
3: Yeah, in a way, yeah. Maybe, yeah. Especially with my condition as well. Like I said, I suffer from psychosis, so yeah, it's better to be out sooner than later, if you know what I mean.
2: Tennessee officials were unable to execute a death row inmate on Wednesday for a 1995 murder despite administering two doses of a lethal drug. Krista Gale Pike was alive and loudly snoring after the attempted lethal injection and taken by ambulance from the prison, according to her lawyers. Former West Ham United co-chairman David Sullivan is suing the BBC at the High Court for more than £150 million of allegations made in a Panorama documentary. The claims date back to the 1980s and 1990s when he owned the Daily Sport and the Sunday Sport tabloid newspapers. Mr. Sullivan denies them. And Cameron Norrie was beaten 7-6-6-4 by newly crowned US Open champion Alexander Zverev in the first round of the China Open in Beijing. That's the latest from Radio News Hub. I'm Johnny Holmes.
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1: A rather different start to the show than usual. That was a band called the Peatbox Fairies. Yes, you've just heard a live recording from a band called the Diesel Cowboys. And this is a band called Tom Petty. Very smooth, very professional sound of Sydney Youngblood. So from Mick Miller to Frankie Miller. And this is a track called Darling. Well, this is a track John Otway did on his own, single artist. And this is a track called Bunsen Burner. And this is called Garundula. From Paul, bye-bye now, take care of yourselves, and hopefully we'll see you tonight along at the Toxton Terrace. Bye-bye now.
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That was a track from the 1990s here on Lionheart Radio 107.3 FM. Coming up, we've got some music from one of our local bands. 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

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Coming up, we've got some music from one of our local bands. 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

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Coming up, we've got some music from one of our local bands. 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

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And now we turn to something with a bit more of a local flavour. 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

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Coming up, we've got some music from one of our local bands. 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

0: 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Coming up, we've got some music from one of our local bands. 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

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And now we turn to something with a bit more of a local flavour. 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

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Coming up, we've got some music from one of our local bands. 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

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And now we turn to something with a bit more of a local flavour. 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

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Coming up, we've got some music from one of our local bands. 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